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4: 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So stay tuned. But first, as we do before every Bringing Light into Darkness news and analysis show, we first go to war, which provides our theme song for Bringing Light into Darkness, Slipping into Darkness.

0: Welcome. This is Bringing Light into Darkness, Monday News and Analysis. If your interest is to get as close to the truth as any news and analysis show will allow you, then you are in the right place. Welcome to Bringing Light into Darkness, where we invite you to join in our weekly pursuit for social justice. A pursuit where we seek to separate fact from fiction and where we acknowledge uncertainty, where we seek to deconstruct deceit by identifying where unproven allegations are presented as fact through repetition and the absence of evidence, and where uncertainties are approached from a humble, critical thinking perspective, because our interest is in deconstructing deceit and oppression, not enabling it.
1: Tonight, we feature a recent interview of Patrick Henningston by Colonel Daniel Davis, host of Deep Dive podcast, as we discuss a wide range of connected issues that are largely ignored, but that are intimately connected to understanding what's transpiring in the Iran war, as well as the complicity of both parties in creating false and misleading images of our so-called adversaries in the brainwashing of the U.S. public into tolerating, if not outright accepting, false pretext after false pretext that underlies a foreign policy that has taken us into unjust war after unjust war and conflict. Enjoy. Good evening. This is your host, Pedro Gatos. Welcome to Bringing Light into Darkness, Monday News and Analysis. Today is Sunday, September the 27th, 2026, and this show will premiere live on KOOP.org and Co-op Radio on Monday, September the 28th, 2026, from 7 to 8 p.m. Central Standard Time. We have a big show tonight, as always. I would like to begin tonight's show with just a couple of reflections for your consideration. I think what most everybody is missing or not giving proper attention and importance to are the dynamics behind the brainwashing through false image making of the U.S. public when it comes to U.S. foreign policy and the characterizations of our so-called enemies that threaten our national security. At least that is what's been claimed. We live in a closed universe of informational discourse where certain information is kept from us, where exaggerations, half-truths, outright fabrications dominate the informational environment, and while certain dissenting truths and evidence is essentially non-existent for our review and consideration. Tonight, we examine the mainstream narrative framing of the war on Iran, not just by the false propaganda promotion by the Trump administration, but also the tacit approval and reinforcement of many of the false assumptions they promote by the Democrats and so-called independents in Congress, who are failing to appropriately speak out to demand a thorough examination of those contradictions. This compounds the dumbing down of the public, the U.S. public particularly, because we lack this critical dissent for our own critical thinking considerations. Therefore, we simply do not see and rarely question the possibility that the major medias that largely shape our informational environment are owned by elite interests that use it as a power and control tool to keep us from seeing essential truths, and that by this inordinate control of information, it shapes our thinking that over the years and decades has accordingly been embedded as false assumptions into our thinking, into our ideological library of information from which we launch our understanding of unfolding current geopolitical foreign policy events, such as what is really most likely driving this war on Iran. Malcolm X, particularly in the last year of his life, in his speeches and interviews, provided a profound critique and understanding of the role of news media in brainwashing much of the public and warned, quote, "If you're not careful, the newspapers will have you hating the people who are oppressed and loving the people that are doing the oppressing," end quote. Tonight, we feature an interview audio of Patrick Henningston that leads us through a deeper dive into considering that it is the United States and our allies that have many of the characteristics we have been taught to associate with Iran. We ask, Is it possible and even probable, based on existing evidence, that we are unknowingly projecting the nature of our own international, unlawful, anti-democratic, and human rights compromising foreign policy track record upon those countries our public has been taught to hate and distrust? In this case, and tonight's show's focus is on Iran, and we start by juxtaposing President Trump's accusations and words of his September 22nd, 2026 speech to the UN with Iran President Massoud Pezeshkian's UN words the following day on September 23rd, 2026. Enjoy. This is an interview by Daniel Davis of Patrick Henningsen, Thursday, September the 24th, 2026. This interview is excerpt and therefore not in its entirety and will be interrupted in a couple of segments as we seek to bring more context for our listeners' benefit.
2: Iranian President Pezeshkian went to the United Nations General Assembly today and said that he is open to diplomacy, but that he will never surrender. President Trump, meanwhile, is still saying, you have to surrender, and we have the ability to completely destroy you. Two very opposite messages and one very volatile situation. Where is this going to go? We have back with us today, we're delighted to have Patrick Henningsen at 21st Century Wire, the Sunday Wire, and patrickhenningsen.substack.com. Patrick, welcome back to the show.
3: It's great to be with you, Daniel.
2: So let's just get right in, because let's first of all start off with kind of what made all the news yesterday, especially because it was, I mean, led off with the whole UNGA speeches anyway, basically. And President Trump said that he could completely obliterate and wipe out Iran or so, or he could give them life itself. What is your understanding of how that struck the Iranian side? Did it scare them?
3: I think it really strengthened the Iranian argument. And I guess Iran had the benefit of being able to do a rebuttal effectively. President Pezeshkian gave a statement today, basically just showing the barbarism of the U.S. and kind of pointed out the hypocrisy of the U.S. calling Iranians terrorists, when in fact it is, the U.S. that's bombing girls' schools and denying it. Killing civilians, bombing sports halls, terrorizing the Iranian population, starting the war, carrying on with it, and then threatening it with annihilation. I mean, you couldn't get a better example of state terror than the Trump administration. Not to mention the U.S. has spent hundreds of millions of dollars funding terrorist groups to attack Iranian cities like Jundallah. This goes right back to the Bush administration all the way to the present day. Also backing and using the MEK, another terrorist organization. So, I mean, that's to say nothing about the U.S. allies backing Al-Qaeda, Al-Nusra, and all the various Takfiri groups that have besieged the region and Syria for the last 15 years, and then some going back even further. So it really strengthened Pezeshkian's argument. And to the U.N. body, to the General Assembly, it's not an organization that's going to do much, but at least, of course, in the court of public opinion, it's just another opportunity for the president to make himself look ridiculous. And really, Trump is kind of taking a major attack on the UN Charter and international law. I mean, he is the fascist that is decried in the Nuremberg Principles after World War II, the supreme crime being the undeclared war of aggression. But I mean, add to that threatening to a nuclear with nuclear weapons, I would assume, annihilate the country of Iran, whether it's conventional or nuclear. It's neither here nor there. That's a supreme war crime. And the U.S. press is just flaunting it there. But you know what, Daniel? What shocks me more than what Trump said is the lack of pushback or opposition from, you know, virtue signaling Mark Carney in Canada, or any of the G7 allies who purport to, you know, back the United Nations as an institution, or international law, or all these sort of grand principles of non-aggression. To say nothing about where the Democratic Party members, congressmen, senators, and whatnot, commentators, decrying what Trump's speech. It's almost as if they themselves endorse it. For that reason, Daniel, we find ourselves in a very strange place in history right now, looking at the precipice of potential massive military escalations in both the European theater as well, which is very, very pungent right now, that the scent of war and the talk of war in by the European countries and NATO against Russia, and of course in West Asia with Iran and Israel as well and so forth. So I'm more shocked by the lack of pushback than anything, and that some people were actually clapping when Trump said that Iran has a choice, and they could either take our deal or be annihilated. You know, he said a bunch of things in that speech, Daniel, that are just insane. He said, the Iranians think that the midterms are going to weigh in on my decision, or it's going to affect us, and I'm not running, and I did run, but I won by a landslide. Let's just remind Donald Trump and the MAGA congregation that he did run, and he did win in 2024. He ran on an anti-war campaign.
2: Yeah. One other thing he said during this tirade, I don't know if it's, or just screed, maybe it's a better way to put it, because I actually did, it just drove me crazy yesterday. I actually did a whole show on some of the more egregious parts of that speech, and some of the ones you mentioned are what got me apparently equally to disappointed you. One of the things that I found particularly egregious, and I just kind of want your view on, number one, just the nature of it, how you think it's received in the hall, and what impact this may have on Iran even thinking about trying to have a negotiated settlement. And that is his rather creative recollection of history.
4: Upon taking office last year, I immediately opened negotiations with Iran and offered them full economic cooperation in exchange for ending their nuclear program and support for terror, but they refused. They absolutely refused. That was a big mistake. Then in Operation Midnight Hammer, the U.S. military obliterated their nuclear program beneath mountains of rubble. And again, I urged Iran to make a deal, and again, they refused. The regime continued building a vast missile and drone stockpile that threatened the security of every American service member in the region and everyone else in the region. They also made a missile that was capable of hitting Europe, and they were very proud of it. I hope the Europeans realized that. Iran's goal was to complete their mad dash to a nuclear bomb from behind this conventional ballistic missile shield. If they had succeeded, that wicked regime would have been free to spread terror and death forever.
2: Yeah, who's spreading death and terror forever? We now want to come to that.
1: To Daniel Davis's question, who is spreading death and terror, as Trump indicates that's what Iran is all about? Iran media has been reporting what we made available to our audience over the last few years, data from the Cost of War project at a Brown University, which has documented that since 9/11, some 4.5 million people have died as a result of these Middle Eastern wars and such. While they don't ascribe direct responsibility to only one country, because it's been multiple inputs, it's very clear to anybody that pays attention that overwhelmingly these are all wars that the common denominator has been the United States. And as we've covered on in separate shows, over 400,000 Yemeni people have died in that war that we have supported Saudi Arabia in since 2015 and before, over a number of different U.S. administrations, both Republican and Democratic, but initiated under the Obama administration. Of course, in Iraq, that's well known now. Over a million people, predominantly young children, in fact, died from the sanction period as well as the war period, mainly from indirect deaths caused by economic collapse, food insecurity, water pollution and environmental contamination, destruction of public health facilities, etc. In Syria, that war went on and would have not ever gone on without the fabrication of an opposition to the Syrian government, a military opposition led by Muslim extremists, supported by the United States interests, that took over close to 500,000 or more lives and resulted in putting into power a president that is an Al-Qaeda member. the same group that attacked our 9/11 buildings and killed over 3,000 Americans. This new leader of Syria, recognized by the United States, is a former al-Qaeda and Islamic State leader, Ahmad al-Sharaa, who took power in Damascus in December of 2024. His armed group, the al-Qaeda-affiliated Hayat Tahrir al-Sham, HTS, at the time known as the Nusra Front, as a terrorist organization in 2012, and the U.S. offered a bounty of $10 million for information leading to his capture, while at the same time they were covertly supporting him, formerly known as Abu Muhammad al-Jilani, in the Nusra Front. He became well known for orchestrating suicide bombings, targeting civilians in Iraq, Syria, and Lebanon. Marco Rubio, at the time of his recognition by the Trump administration, assured us that he had received formal assurances that Sharaa, despite his al-Qaeda past, that, quote, he will not support acts of international terrorism in the future, end quote. This, in addition to additional evidence we will provide shortly in the show, indicate that there seems to be a stronger argument for the United States being a state sponsor of terrorism than Iran being the notorious leading state sponsor of terrorism we've been told time and time again. And if you look throughout the world as to what the sanctioning, predominantly by the United States, has done as far as indirect causes of death, you can certainly add hundreds of thousands of more people to that list since 9/11 alone. We return to the interview.
2: But let's get back to the first part of this issue here, where he gave them every chance to have a negotiated settlement and they refused. Is that how you remember it?
3: No, there is no evidence of any such talks like that. I mean, the way he framed it was that he offered them some kind of clemency if they gave up their nuclear program. And he's intentionally being ambiguous. And this is the part of the big lie of this administration. And this goes for Rubio and everybody else. They're all playing it between the lines, basically. Are we talking about a nuclear weapons program? Are we talking about a civilian nuclear program? One or the other, because there is zero evidence, according to the United States' own intelligence assessments, not one, but successive statements, declarations, that Iran was not and has not been pursuing a nuclear weapon. So this is part of the lie, and they can't even communicate the point clearly because they want to keep it ambiguous, because they're working within the gray area of propaganda. It's so disingenuous. It's so lowbrow and so cheap.
2: Well, it's even worse than that to me, because, I mean, we pretended to be seeking negotiations and then bombed them in the middle, both in 25 and in 26. So to me, it's even worse than that.
1: And as you listen to this discussion about the deceitful ongoing behavior by the U.S., they don't even mention that it was the United States under Trump that unilaterally pulled out of the JCPOA, a signed treaty of a number of countries, including many of our allies with Iran, as they make the point that Iran has considerably more merit to be concerned about the integrity of U.S. diplomatic overtures than the endless claims that it's been Iran that is constantly the untrustworthy actor. We return to the interview.
3: Exactly, Daniel, and that precludes any chance that Iran will ever regard the United States as a credible negotiations partner. And the fact that Donald Trump himself did his big, you know, grand signature at Versailles of the Memorandum of Understanding with Iran and then just proceeded to break it. And then they turn around and accuse Iran constantly on the news, like every 5 minutes. There's a different U.S. official saying, you can't trust Iran. They never do what they say. They turn around, stab you in the back. They're dishonest. They're bullying everybody in the region. They just keep repeating all these propaganda points. But the fact remains, it's the United States that broke every single agreement. And it's the United States that sabotaged its own memorandum of understanding with Iran and had set the stage for all the various things to break down and all the cycles of escalation and hostilities. And also, the United States is the one responsible for Iran retaliating and wiping out all of its bases in the region. And Trump's there crying about the safety of U.S. servicemen. You know, it's almost like a snowflake plea by the president What did you expect was going to happen? You started the war. You killed their supreme leader. You assassinated their supreme leader. You started this war. And you're crying about the fact that Iran fired back? I mean, are you guys for real? And it's the same shtick that they're still going around in circles with this, Daniel, because they don't have a justification for why they started this in the first place. And there'll never be a justification other than they're doing the bidding of a foreign country, i.e., in this case, the state of Israel.
2: Yeah. And you know what? And I want to look at even within the context of his own rationale that he put in that soundbite there. He says, we gave them every chance to have a negotiated settlement, to have an agreement, and they didn't take it. With the implication being that if I go to you, country A, and I say, here's what I want you to do, you either do it or I'm going to kill you. Is that really what the democracy and rule of law is supposed to be about? Because it sounds to me like he gave him with a mafia deal. Hey, either you got over here or we're going to come visit you. You're going to sleep with the fishes. I mean, that's kind of how it sounds like what he's telling me. Am I wrong?
3: It's even worse than a mafia sort of offer you can't refuse. He's kind of positioned himself as Caesar, and he's speaking about himself in the first person at the UN General Assembly, saying, I offered them a deal, and I'm thinking about maybe annihilating them. I haven't decided yet. And it's I. You're dealing with a megalomaniac at this point. I mean, anybody within, you know, anybody who still has command of their faculties in Washington and has a moral, even an ounce of morality left somewhere in their spine would be calling for the 25th Amendment at this point. You know, where's Nancy Pelosi? None of them. They've scattered because, again, they support this somehow on some level, some deep, deep visceral level. They support this. They support this war. Their only argument with this president is that he hasn't, you know, prosecuted it fast enough or got to the conclusion quick enough for their liking. But it really just shows a breakdown of the bipartisan duopoly in the United States. You know, and the American eagle literally does not have two wings anymore. And therefore, it cannot fly, and it will not fly. It is in a tailspin right now. And this is exactly the type of thing the founding fathers warned about 250 years ago, this exact sort of situation.
2: Yeah, we did. George Washington, in his farewell address, warned about quite a number of things that are afflicting us right now. You know, keep a little bit more contemporary here. That's what President Trump was saying, and those are some of the threats that he was tossing around there. If anybody thought that, okay, based on Caesar threatening to potentially wipe out this country and annihilate them, one might wonder if, is that going to shake the Iranian side? Maybe all of a sudden they're going to say, well, maybe we should capitulate here. If anybody thought that, Pezeshkian eliminated that possibility.
1: But before we hear the words of Iranian President Pezeshkian, we need to take a brief pause for the cause. This is 91.7 KOOP, KOOP.org. We'll be back in a flash. 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
0: Just a reminder, the following program has been pre-recorded and the views expressed do not necessarily reflect the views of Co-op Radio, its board of directors, volunteers, staff, or underwriters. 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
1: Monday News and Analysis with your host, Pedro Gatos. We now return to our show in the words of Iranian President Pezeshkian in response to the threatening words delivered by President Donald Trump at the UN last week.
6: The result of their deadly aggression. And they have tested the strength and the steadfastness of Iran. And they have learned that Iran cannot be made to surrender. Iran has never, ever been an aggressor, has never started a war, and has always shown her commitment to the negotiating table. They imposed the war on us, but we have proven that we're not afraid of fighting, of war, a war that is

0: If it takes 10 years, if it takes 20 years, they said, we have to get this done. We have to release the yoke of the United States that's been around our neck for the better part of, well, you know, 80 years in this current iteration. So it's pretty clear Iran sees this as an existential issue, and they need to evict the United States from the Persian Gulf, firstly, and they need to win this war of attrition against the United States. It's a battle of resolve at the end of the day. The other thing, Daniel, is it's clear now to the world, to the Iranians and to the Pakistanis, it should be clear. Anyway, there is diplomacy going on, by the way, between Iran or Pakistan, Oman, even Qatar. There's a lot of diplomacy going on, but there's nothing going on with the United States. There's no actual diplomacy at all with regards to Iran going on with the U.S. And that shows you it's just not a priority. Their priority is to continue this slow burn, to continue this conflict, right through the midterms, intermittently, if need be. Trump claims that they're going to sign a deal. They're going to sign a deal after the midterms. There's no deal. There's no, the U.S. is agreement incapable. Any deal is going to start with the MOU, the terms of the MOU, once again. Now, if you go into negotiations and they want to do a new deal or a new set of terms, fine, that could happen. But this president has shown that he can't stick to any sort of track or any roadmap of negotiations. He's proven that he'll move the goalposts multiple times during negotiations. It's not going to work. They can't even fulfill the basic, very, very straightforward conditions of the MOU originally, because Washington has no intention of giving Iran anything. It's in Trump's statement of my way or total civilizational annihilation and genocide. You can't work with that. There's going to be no deal. Deal doesn't even exist in diplomatic language. It's so complex what would need to happen to get to a better place. And this administration is not interested in getting to a better place. Total capitulation's not an option, but he keeps putting it out like that is the only deal he will accept, that Washington will accept. Total capitulation, total surrender, total submission. It's not, obviously not going to happen, Daniel. So,
1: well, and not only did Pezeshkian say as much there, that we'll never surrender, go into our last breath even. He did say in that soundbite and in the speech that he's still interested and willing to have diplomacy. But then when you look at what some other members of the Iranian government have said, most poignantly, Moshe Rezaei, who is the senior military advisor to the supreme leader, says there are 7 conditions for starting any negotiations. And then you can look at this list here, immediate end to the war on all fronts, which means Hezbollah and Hamas release an unfreezing of all Iranian assets, lifting of the naval blockade. It just goes in the list. But basically, this is saying, yeah, we'll have negotiations with you, but these are your terms of surrender first. So it's like the Iranians are putting the shoe back on the other foot and saying, hey, how about you surrender to us? So President Trump, when he's saying surrender to us, he's saying, he's implying anyway, he has a nuclear weapon that he's holding over here. What are the Iranian side holding on their side?
0: Well, Iran's, from a defensive point of view, Iran's in a very strong position. They have been able to buy time to probably improve, make some adjustments to their defense, probably improve their air defense detection, early warnings, triangulation, all sorts of things regarding drones and missiles, and hone in on their target bank list, because there's automatic reactions from Iran that have already been built in that they're going to happen. One of them is, you know, Scott Bessent, through sanctions, has ordered the grounding of all Iranian civilian airlines. It's just not, it's not acceptable. Who does this? When has anyone done this? And Iran has basically said, we're not doing it. They're still flying today. Iranian Airlines and the other carriers in Iran have flouted this threat and are still going right now as we speak. Now, what's the United States going to do there? And what the Iranians have said today is that if the U.S. continues to press other foreign countries to not allow the landing of Iranian Airlines.

0: you know, airplanes into their airports, wherever they are, then Iran is going to a target or act upon other airports in West Asia. So they're saying, if you can't let us fly and have the right to fly in international airspace and land safely, then we're going to hit or do something, or rather, they weren't specific, but they're going to basically respond against other major airports in West Asia. We're probably talking about the Gulf there. So that's just going to increase the problems and the chaos here. Everything the U.S. is doing is pushing towards war. Daniel, we just have to look at our history books. This type of heavy-handedness and intimidation and just cutting off the oxygen of a country is exactly what the Americans and the British did to Japan prior to Pearl Harbor. It's exactly this type of behavior and sort of joint intimidation, and that led to that, you know, that part of the World War II story. The rest is history, of course, but this is it. So you're leaving somebody with absolutely no options other than to hit back militarily. This is what they're doing. So it's pretty incredible that the scholars of history, of academia, of which there are plenty in the West, and political leaders, foreign policy thinkers, everybody should see exactly where this is heading. It's not heading in a positive direction.
1: This one seems a lot worse than the World War II situation. And there's lots of academics out there that say, hey, the evidence says that we may have wanted to prompt something in Japan. I don't want to get into that right now. But the issue is that we were blocking off Japan, and we knew that was going to cause them significant problems, which it did. But this time, we're causing significant problems for Iran and our side. If anything, we're suffering more from the high diesel prices, from high jet fuel, fertilizers, you know, all that kind of stuff. How much longer can we go? Because it seems to me that unlike Japan, this time the Iranian side, the recipients of our blockade, may say, we can ride this out further than you can, and we're going to see how far it goes before you implode. How do you see that playing out?
0: Well, they can. Both Iran and Russia can, because what Iran and Russia have that Japan didn't have, which is access to fuel in their own energy supply, which Japan didn't have. It was the fuel energy embargo that the U.S. and the British imposed on Japan prior to December 7th, 1941, that you know, really inflamed and ultimately accelerated Japan's strike on Pearl Harbor. So as you rightly point out, Daniel, Russia and Iran, it's a similar dynamic, but they can meet their needs domestically and for their military, and whatever they need domestically, they can meet those needs one way or the other. Sure, Iran's not exporting a lot right now. And I think, of course, we can all agree the main target of that is China. It's to deprive China of yet another of its energy import sources, like Venezuela. I think we can all agree that's the back end of the U.S. strategy. Okay, but Iran's going to 11 cents a liter. That's what it costs for gasoline in Iran. In Russia, it's very inexpensive as well. Not nearly that cheap, but it's fairly inexpensive. So they can ride out this crisis. But the United States and the Europe certainly can't. But it seems like the United States is quite willing to throw Europe under the bus. That's pretty clear since the Nord Stream pipeline sabotage. But, you know, aside from that, the United States has its own plan. And by the way, the president tweeting out they're going to ban diesel exports. The United States is going to put an export embargo on diesel. Let's just see if that actually happens, or that's just a bunch of tweets coming out of the White House, because that has huge ramifications economically, not just on diesel supply, but that will also push up the price of gasoline. You can be sure of that, among other
1: worldwide
0: things. Yeah. So, I mean, what are they playing at? Are they trying to create an economic calamity in order to, I don't know, just lay waste to the entire global economy and pull up the drawbridges of Fortress America and, you know, ride it out while everybody, you know, goes up in flames? I mean, is that the strategy of this White House and his gaggle of of Quislings. It certainly looks like it so far, Daniel. That looks like that's their strategy.
1: That's the more disturbing theory, is that this is not incompetence, that this is actually a plan. Let's take a look at that's not the only issue going on, even in the Middle East, with the Saudi Arabia and the Houthis, the Ansar Allah. That is something that has kind of independently popped up. It's not necessarily directly related to this, although it's an offshoot of the war that we started. But that is causing a lot of problems with Saudi oil production, of course, with the destruction of several of the pumping stations on the east-west pipelines. Those have still not been repaired. And so Saudi oil exports have significantly dropped. And most of that is just due to what they already had in storage in the Yanbu facility, et cetera. What do you make of the situation there, and what is the current status of that?
0: The current status is there's announcements in Saudi Arabia that they have repaired the east-west pipeline, that it's currently operational as of today. Whether that's 100% true, or whether that means they're already going to be exporting fuel from Yanbu on the Red Sea, it remains to be seen. The fact of the matter is, Daniel, that while that might be true, if that is true, if hostilities continue between Ansar Allah, AKA what the West might refer to as the Houthis in Yemen, that's the governing coalition of Yemen at the capital in Sana'a, and just on that point, Daniel, it's just kind of ridiculous that they keep calling them the Houthi rebels. They keep calling them, and they keep calling the U.S. and Saudi recognized coalition or patchwork government in Aden as the internationally recognized government of Aden. Last time I checked, if you fight in a civil war and you take the capital and the majority of the populated areas, you're the government. Why don't they call HTS al-Sharar in Damascus the rebels? Call them HTS rebels in Damascus. They don't. They call them the president, and they call that the Syrian government. Anybody that opposes that is an insurgency. It's the same thing. It's all framing. Good it's point. Propaganda. It's exact. And so that's how they framed it and in the global media. And that justifies the aggression against it and under the cloak of a civil war. But the reality is, the Ansar Allah could take out the east-west pipeline again. Not difficult. And so Saudi is not out of the woods. However, having said that, Daniel, putting the Yemen situation on hold would be the easiest thing. If Saudi backed off and hostilities ceased and they lifted the blockades on, Hudaydah or whatever various other, blockades the U.S. and Saudi are attempting to do on Yemen and so forth, and stop bombing it, stop attacking it, that Ansar Allah will not hit back. They'll probably respect that. So that's the easiest one to put on ice. And that would leave us with Iran. So I do expect, Daniel, that will be the initial plan A to resolve that theater, is just to kind of put it on hold, back off, put it on hold. Because they can't engage Ansar Allah in a big way and also plan a major escalation with Iran at the same time and deal with the repercussions of that. I can't see them.
1: We'll see if Saudi Arabia agrees to that, because apparently they've got some big issues with lifting the blockade because of the strengthening it could do to Ansar Allah. We'll see how that works out. But something you mentioned a second ago, I'd like to get your view on, because I know you know a lot about this region here. There was you mentioned that the internationally recognized government of Yemen, I don't even know what you actually call them, the people who aren't in Sana'a, the capital city. But there's an interesting story from the BBC a couple of days ago that they're saying, hey, hang on. Turns out that the large number of ISIS and Al-Qaeda members are fighting on the side of the Saudi-led coalition in Yemen, receiving monthly stipends. Now, we just finished the 25th anniversary of 9/11, so there's some kind of sore spots in there. But here, this should have gotten like lots of notoriety, and it didn't hardly get any. The BBC, not some fringe element somewhere, says, by the way, large numbers of ISIS and Al-Qaeda are being supported by Riyadh. How in the world does this work for us?
0: Okay, that's probably accurate. It's probably accurate. In fact, when the UAE was forced to cut and run from their positions in the south back in June, they left huge weapons caches. They left a lot of equipment. It wasn't as dramatic as the U.S. withdrawal from Afghanistan under Biden, but it was, you know, proportionally very significant. And as if by magic, Daniel, as if magic, all of those weapons ended up in the hands of al-Qaeda militants who just magically showed up recently, many from Syria and from anywhere else. Basically, anybody who needs a job. And so this isn't the first time they've done this. They did this early on, Saudi and the U.S., and you can just guarantee the CIA are involved, okay? Saudi does not traffic weapons, okay? Let's be clear. Saudi pays for weapons to be trafficked. Just understand how that works. That's how they managed to run a dirty war in Syria with NATO and the U.S. procuring the weapons. I reported on that extensively and worked with journalists where we matched the serial numbers of crates that came out of NATO territory and matched them with the same crates in al-Nusra's bunkers. So that is a open and shut case. Saudi picked up the bill for that, most of it. And that was running through and alongside Operation Timber Sycamore, which the United States and the CIA were running during that time. So they're doing exactly the same thing here. The problem is, Daniel, al-Qaeda is a spent force, okay, at the moment. They have pretty much burned through the ranks with ISIS and al-Qaeda to basically break down the state of Syria, and they achieved victory. They put one of their own in the presidential palace in Damascus. Okay, wonderful victory for al-Qaeda and ISIS, but they are a spent force. And they're completely out of area down in Yemen. And if they're going to go toe-to-toe with Ansar Allah, it's not going to end well. It's probably going to be a big al-Qaeda graveyard eventually, because they already did this, Daniel. The Saudis already had al-Qaeda units in and around Marib in basically over the last 12 years of this conflict in Yemen. And al-Qaeda in the Arabian Peninsula, they called AQAP. It didn't end well. And that was, just look at it like an auxiliary of the United States. And I'm sure the CIA are involved, and that's not being flippant. And Saudi intelligence are involved, and probably Israeli intelligence are involved in that. But they don't have a lot left regarding those types of irregular, you know, terrorist brigades. It's nothing like Syria. It's not hospitable territory for them to be fighting on either. There's not cities that they can hide in and take over and occupy like they did in Syria. Very, very difficult terrain. The international, quote, recognized government, I think the latest title is like the Vice Presidential Transitional National Council or something. It's the same type of confabs they had with Libya and the Syrian government in exile. It's exactly the same thing, which makes me laugh that they're calling this legitimate government of Yemen, because they can't even get into the capital. It's almost like a joke.
1: Yeah, kind of is. That's just almost, it's just too laughable and painful even to talk about how the fact that we continue to support Saudi Arabia, who is paying al-Qaeda people and that ilk, and we seem to be perfectly fine with it, even though we claim that's still terrorism we're against. But I'll leave that word there for a minute.
2: And we'll end the excerpt of that interview right there, but I just wanted to include that the U.S. relationship with terrorism connected to its own foreign policy is not limited to what Henningsen said about funding Iranian terrorist groups by the U.S., as well as to the well-known and previously mentioned Muslim extremist terrorists that acted on our behalf in our foreign policy desire to overthrow the Syrian government, but also even in Libya under President Obama. The Libyan Islam Fighting Group, the LIFG, was the primary military force in Benghazi that was creating all the disruptions, and ultimately were enlisted by U.S. and NATO in the overthrow of Gaddafi. We'll leave it there since we're running short on time, but we'll come back to that long history of terrorist connections the United States has had in a future show. We wanted to close the show with a reminder to our listeners that make no doubt about it, that our blockade is killing children in the most physically challenged in Cuba. We wanted to end the show with a short audio clip of an interview by CBS News' Matt Gutman of Cuba's Deputy Foreign Minister Carlos Fernandez de Castro on or about September 21st, 2026, regarding the worsening fuel shortages in Cuba and the insane U.S. claim that Cuba poses an unusual and extraordinary threat to the national security of the United States.
3: We spoke with the Deputy Foreign Minister, Carlos Fernandez de Cossi, and we've known that there's been this war of words between the U.S. and Cuba for pretty much 60 years at this point. But what we have seen over the last 9 months is a much more strict embargo against Cuba by the U.S., basically restricting almost all the oil that goes into the country. That has led to massive and almost daily blackouts. Now, it's not always fully blacked out, but there is electricity only about 2 or 3 hours a day in most locations in the island. And we're talking about people who have money to try to buy, you know, fuel. It just can't be found in many cases. So they are under this severe embargo. And one of the reasons that the Cuban delegation is here at the United Nations is to discuss this with other nations, to sideline and to talk about how this can be reversed, trying to get the U.S. to pull this back. And one of the main things that the Cubans have been saying is like, hey, we have enacted major changes in this country just over the past couple of months, opening up privatization, opening up the private market, the market economy, and making the changes that the U.S. says it wants to see, but it doesn't seem to be accepting them. So I also want to just take a quick listen to our exchange with Deputy Foreign Minister de Cossio. You're here at the United Nations General Assembly. What do you hope to achieve here?
4: We're an active member of the UN, and our participation is always very active. And we look at some of the major issues happening in the world today, in the Middle East, in many parts. But part of our main concern is the way international law and the norms that govern international relations are being pressured and threatened at this moment with the, also above all, the aggressive policy, foreign policy of the United States. We are concerned with issues like Palestine, wars in the Middle East, climate change, the issues of financing for development, and so on. And naturally, we have a keen point always, which is to support the item under the agenda that is entitled Necessity to End the Economic Blockade of the United States Against Cuba.
3: So there's been this embargo against Cuba for about 9 months now. Specifically, there's been very, very little oil that's gotten into the island over the past 9 months. Can you describe what it looks like in Cuba right now on the ground?
4: First of all, the economic blockade, as we call it, or embargo, has lasted more than 6 decades. Since January of this year, the United States put in place a oil blockade, or a fuel blockade, or energy blockade, which is through secondary sanctions, threatening to punish any country that exports fuel to Cuba, which is something unseen. Something that not considered ever to happen, and yet the U.S. unilaterally has the capacity to do that. And therefore, in Cuba, since mid-December of 2025, one major shipment of oil has entered the country. One.
3: Essentially, this has put a chilling effect on every other country, preventing them from sending certain items, including oil, to Cuba, because that would mean that they, too, would be sanctioned if they did business with Cuba. Is that correct?
4: Correct. And that's what's called secondary sanctions. And they're based on a declaration made on January 29th by the U.S. government claiming that Cuba is an unusual and extraordinary threat to the foreign policy and the national security of the United States.
3: So is it?
4: It's an absurd allegation. Anyone who looks at a country the size of Cuba, with a modest economy like the one that Cuba has, can't think that we could become a threat to the most powerful nation on Earth, a nuclear power, the most technologically powerful, economically powerful country in the world with military bases all over the world.
3: So it seems to say, you seem to be saying that the U.S. is fixated on Cuba. Why do you think that is?
4: Well, there's a long history by which powerful people and politicians in the United States historically, even before Cuba was an independent country, have failed to understand that Cuba has a right to be a sovereign nation and that we are a sovereign nation and to respect that.
3: And so where we are right now is essentially a stalemate in the Caribbean.
2: So we'll have to leave it there. We are out of time. 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
4: 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We've got a great show. I'm just gonna say it. I'm excited. I am your host, Ross Topol. I am here, and I don't know the right words for it. I'm flabbergasted. We've got a great show. We got a 2-hour set tonight. That's right. Billy Ray is away, and the Cats will play. Yeah, it's going to be a lot of fun. I'm subbing for Billy Ray for Lost in the Super Park tonight. So you know that means it's going to be a 2-hour Cult Stereo set. We got a lot of funky stuff we're going to get through. It's going to be a little less electronic than normal. Still going to be some, but definitely a lot less than normal. We're going to get funky. We're going to play some, I don't know. I'm at a lack of words, folks, but you know what? Strap in, because it's going to be amazing. But yeah, first up, we're going to have a track by Lord Funk. This is going to be Bella Manina, the Nova edit. This is from 2022. Yeah, let's just get it started, folks. I'll be back in a little bit. Strap in. It's going to be a great show.

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This is Sweet San Francisco by Queen Samantha, coming to you straight from 1979.

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Next up, we've got Petite Jeanne by Lisa LeBlanc out of Quebec. This is her funkiest album, and I love it so much.

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I'll be back in a bit.

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All right, next up we've got Morando a las Muchachas. 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

right. That was Étoile Filante by Chien Méchant off their self-titled album from 2023. Next up, we've got Soy Una Nube, the Basque remix by Alea y Elizabeth. 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

All right, this next track is by Red Axes. By the breathing behind me, you can already tell it's going to be a funky, strange, weird one. This song's called Hey from 2023. 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
1: Hey, bet you didn't think you'd be hearing the GOAT Celine Dion on this show. This is Bon Entendeur's remix of Bonjour, Pardon, Merci. Just dropped.

All right. Hope you enjoyed that little bit of Celine. You're listening to Cult Stereo. Welcome to the flock. This is the Moonlight Matters remix of Anna by Charlotte Gainsbourg from her 2011 album, Stage Whisper. All right, you listen to Co-op Radio. I'll see you all in a bit.

0: right. Welcome back to the flock. This is Colt Stereo. I want to do a quick shout out to some of my loyal listeners. Kit Kat, Hickstone, Kelly Beans, and of course, my fellow co-op DJ, DJ Nimbus. Thanks for always tuning in. First, we're going to get back to the tunes, but first, we got a quick promo for Roses and Thorns. Shout out to Miss Buttercup. You should definitely give it a listen when you have a chance.
1: Tune into Co-op every Monday from 11 a.m. to 12 p.m. for Roses and Thorns with me, Miss Buttercup. I explore the exhilarating and whacked emotion of love by bringing you songs of adoration and desire alongside songs of heartbreak and loneliness. We're celebrating the love and meeting you where you are in the heartbreak.
0: All right, time for one of my favorite Chemical Brothers tracks. This is Wide Open, featuring Beck, of all people, back from 2015. And if you're just tuning in, we've got a two-hour block of Colt Stereo tonight, so don't fret. We're going to keep going with the tunes even after 9 p.m. Going to have a late-night sesh, just like our old slot we used to have.

right. Welcome back to Colt Stereo here on Co-op Radio. We like to play the stuff you may not have heard. But every now and then, you just got to give it up for a track that is amazing. This is The Girl and the Robot by Royksopp off their 2009 album, Junior. We'll be back in a bit, folks.

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2: All right, welcome back to the flock. This is the second hour of Cult Stereo for the night. Thank you, Billy Ray, for lending me your time as you are away. This next track is back from the 2000s. It's Meteorology by Overseer.

Right. You're listening to Cult Stereo. Welcome to the flock. I am Ross Tobel, your chaperone for the night. Next up, we're going to switch gears a little bit. Some peaceful rain sounds, though. Really enjoy that. Could use some more rain around here. Sounds like we might get some this week down here in the capital city, and I welcome it. But yeah, next up, we're going to switch gears, take it down a little notch, play a little soul before we get into some gospel. And then dive into some more French and Italian, and then maybe a little bit indie. I'll see y'all in a little bit. This is Loyalty by Gabriels.

0: to sing that little boy.
1: He doesn't know what he's singing about because he's just a little child.
0: But the Bible said that suffer,
1: little children, come unto me. And that's why I'm not ashamed to say these words.

right, welcome to the flock. This is Cult Stereo. I'm Ross Topol, your DJ for the next hour. Thanks to Billy Ray from Lost in the Supermarket for letting me fill his shoes while he is out of town. That was the Hightowers with Seat in the Kingdom. It's one of my favorite gospel songs. Not a religious man, but oof, you got to give credit where it's due. There's some passion in there. And the lead singer there, Robert Sugar Hightower, was only 13 or 14 years old when he belted that one out. So impressive stuff. Next up, though, we've got Joshy Joe Armstead with Give a Little Lovin'. Be back in a bit, folks.

is not that complicated. It's really very simple. For if God is our Father, then we are all sisters and brothers.

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1: All right. Welcome back. Welcome to the flock. This is Colt Stereo here on Co-op Radio. We are taking over the airways from Lost in the Supermarket this week as Billy Ray is out of town. So you get a little bit more of me, your host, Ross Topol, here giving you what you want. And I hear the people want French music. They need French music. And that's what I'm here to give them. Next up, we've got Les Champs-Élysées by Joe Dassin, back from 1969. See you in a bit, folks. Stay tuned. Co-op Radio.

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Came out by Amel and the Sniffers. This is Fella. 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

You betta. That was Amel and the Sniffers with Fella. And I am, I'm loving that track lately. I think that one's going to be a classic. You are listening to Cult Stereo here on Co-op Radio. We got a two-hour set tonight. Standing in for Billy Ray, Lost in the Supermarket. Next up, though, we've got a track by Wild, Billy Childish. This is

All right, next up here on Cult Stereo, we've got the classic Beatles track Rocky Raccoon, covered by Charlie Parr, back from 2011. We'll be back in a bit, folks.

0: Co-op Radio down in the heart of Texas, streaming on koop.org. Next up, we've got a track by a Swedish singer. I am going to do my best not to butcher this. We've got Polaren per Arre Kalleskrank by Cornelius Freesvik. I think I nailed it.
1: Polaren per Kalleskrank. Skjortan är ren och blicken blank.

All right. Next up, we've got one of my favorite tracks by one of the best indie sensations from the 2000s, in my opinion. This is going to be TV on the Radio with Ambulance.

0: All right, welcome back to the flock. This is Colt Stereo here on Co-op Radio, sitting in for Billy Ray in Lost in the Supermarket this week. That was Ambulance by TV on the Radio from their 2004 album Desperate Youth, Bloodthirsty Babes. Next up, here's a track by Pixies frontman Frank Black, also known as Black Francis, from his 2005 album Honeycomb. This is I Burn Today.
1: I knew a girl with sad blue eyes, but at the feast

0: day I burn.
1: Next up, we've got another fun little 2000s ditty from my youth. This is Anecdote by Ambulance Incorporated, I guess LTD, from 2004.

0: All right, welcome back to the flock. This is Cult Stereo. I'm Ross Topol, your chaperone for the night, standing in for Billy Ray in Lost in the Supermarket this week, and I believe the next week as well. He's a busy man these days, and while he's out, we will enjoy that time, and you will get to hear more of what I'm putting down, for better or for worse. Next up, we've got a quick promo for Pure Energy, another great co-op show, of which I've been told several times I would be a great fit on, apparently. just saying, should put it out there in the world. I'm auditioning, maybe. Just kidding. I think I'm on enough shows these days. But we will be back shortly for about two more tracks, I think, unless I'm going faster than I think, but I think we've got room for just a couple more tracks here. We'll be back in a little bit.
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3: 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Out with the jive, in with the love. It feels good. Yeah.
0: It feels good. All right, next up, this is a track by Jadu Heart. The song is called Cocoon. Been enjoying this one a lot lately. I think this band is bigger than I realize, but I like what I like.

All right, that was Cocoon by Jadu Heart from their 2023 album Derealization. You're listening to Cult Stereo here on Co-op Radio. I've been your host, Ross Topol, for this two-hour block set. Sitting in for Billy Ray and Lost in the Supermarket. We've got, I thought we only had one song left. I think we got two songs left. I think I gotta find something else. I went through the show way too fast. So we're going to play next up a track called Hold On To Me from 2017. This one's by Mondo Cosmo. I'll see you all in a bit for the last one.

All right. This has been the 2-hour set of Cult Stereo here on Co-op Radio. Stream me on koop.org. Once again, big shout out to Billy Ray for letting me fill his boots and take the slot of Lost in the Supermarket this week. That was supposed to be my big epic closer of the night. That was Hold On to Me by Mondo Cosmo from his 2017 album Plastic Soul. But we got a little bit of time, so we're going to play a track that I absolutely love. It's creepy. It's weird. It's by the Viagra Boys, which if you've been listening to the show for a long time, you know they are near and dear to me. This one is from their 2018 album Street Worms. This is Worms. I'll see you next week, folks.

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1: Feel sick.
2: Cut the commercial. Yeah, you want to make up a song, Casey?
1: Yeah, do you want us to do that, Tracy?
3: Sure, yeah. It's like I'd be kind of curious.
2: Yeah, so are we.
1: I mean, yeah.
2: I'll try not to undercut us too much before we start. Let's see if we can figure this out.
1: I know, you with your get the uke up in there.
2: How's that?
1: Can you play it up like that?
2: Oh, sure. Why not?
1: He's holding it up, the ukulele up by his face so he can have it near the mic.
3: It resonates pretty well.
2: All right. Tracy, what's something that makes you genuinely happy?
3: Ice cream.
2: All right, cool.

0: better.
1: If there's one thing I like, it's cream made with ice. Any flavor, I don't mind. And if there's one thing that's true, it's that I like you. So let's have some on this summer's day.

0: said, but I could have some rocky road instead. Cause it, what, it's melty?
1: Running it's on down my fingers.
0: It's a great taste.
1: It's ice cream.
0: Oh yeah, it's ice cream. It's ice cream. It's ice cream.
1: It's ice cream.
0: Surprisingly sweet in a couple of definitions of the word.
1: I didn't know that was going to happen. Aww. That's the thing with improv.
2: Nice. Good. Thank you guys so much. That was like really nice to see.
0: And nice to listen to, I hope.
2: No, it was actually a really great song. I was like going, I can see that happening. That is like, I can see somebody is like making a hit with that and putting on like...
0: Oh, our surprise hit, ice cream. Yeah.

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Yeah, I knew a man, Bojangles, and he just danced for you.

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1: Ya no podía salir. 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

topic to topic. If only she'd say something back. If only he weren't so myopic.

Lace up your sneakers, because the NBA Jam Tournament Edition is a whole new world of hard-hitting hoop action. Now, for the first of our secret codes, oh, wait a minute, before I do that, this is very important. These secret codes must be entered after you've selected your team and you're on the tonight's matchup screen, okay? Very important.

There are times I know just who I am and what I want to be. Till the raging river climbs the dam to come crashing down on me. And all at once I find myself in a wild and angry sea. And everything I thought I might have had left is laughing right at me. You're just an old man with an old song, a cold hand, and now your game is gone. I can't understand what's took me so long to see I'm just an old man with an old song. There's nothing worse than trying to be first just to find out you are the last. Standing just outside of the light while the world keeps running past.

is when I wrote. When I was broke down dead in the water on Interstate 10, load of frozen fish fillets that were learning how to swim again. Well, I figured I was clean out of luck, stuck without a prayer, when a sudden gust of wind blew out my highway flare. 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Well, I was shaking like a leaf and about to climb out of my skin, when a sudden gust of wind, when a voice out of nowhere said, "Let me get you going again." He said, "Son, it's a one-way run.

touch of a ghostly light. 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
1: 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This is your Tuesday morning man, Ted Branson. And we'll be here right on up till 10:58 a.m. this morning when the Hightower Radio Lowdown comes on. And then at 11, it will be the dark end of the street, as always. And we want to thank KVRX, student-run radio here at the University of Texas at Austin, for their friendly handoff this morning. And welcome, everyone, to the show. We've got a lot of birthday honorees, as always, today. And we've got a full schedule here. And I just saw a message that my scheduled guests were still coming on. You're coming straight from the hospital bed? Well, no, please, stay home. It's not that big a deal. I will promote the event, Prairie Rendezvous. And I've already, since I didn't hear from you, they got the whole show scheduled out. So don't worry. It's all good. And we'll pick up on you next time there, Kaylee Ludeker. And we love you all dearly. But boy, I tried to contact you in the hospital. And anyway, but this is the show today. And we did have live music scheduled, and I've got it all put together without the music since I didn't hear from anyone. So please, people, don't understand that this is live amateur radio. And we'll kind of kick it off with the Bob Wills. For my birthday, I received the volume 2 of the Rare Tiffany Transcriptions 2-CD box set, and I pulled a few tracks from that this morning, kicking off. And it is the birthday of Gene Autry today, and we'll celebrate with the music from him, as well as Alvin Crowe shares his birthday with him as well. And so when we'll be remembering the birthdays and the passings of Stevie Ray Vaughan and Atwood Allen, along with Leon Rausch, Kelly Willis, Jim Boyd and his Cowboy Ramblers, Durwood Brown, Jerry Lee Lewis. It's a full show, folks. And we'll be covering the Prairie Rendezvous. And I just hope, Kaylee, you get my message. And please, just get well soon. Start off with Teresa Anderson with Johnny Gimble, who wrote the song and allowed us to use this as his theme song and name the show after the song he wrote. He's helping out Teresa here. It's her birthday next week. And her husband, Maurice Anderson, is Steel Guitar Hall of Famer, Texas Steel Guitar Hall of Famer. So let's go. You've heard it before. Under the X in Texas.

Well, all right, and we hope it's best for you this morning here on Under the X in Texas. Let's kick it off with Luke Wills doing the vocals here with Bob Wills and his Texas Playboys on the song Little Star of Heaven. And these tracks I pulled have never been aired before. I know I never aired them before, and this box set has been out a couple of years. And thanks to the darling wife for the wonderful birthday present, something I'll use forever and ever. So here it is from 1946, cut April 8th. And these are the same set of musicians that were on the first box set and on different dates. But it's pretty much all them come off the road. They cut these Tiffany transcriptions, and many of them are so very loose and very cool. And so I hope you can enjoy it as much as I am with the headphones on here. Little Star of Heaven here on KOOP Radio, 91.7 FM, on your broadcast dial, streaming worldwide at KOP.org. And thanks to everyone who came out for the membership drive, live radio, boy, that was something. And thanks for everyone who donated and made Co-op's membership drive a huge success. And thanks for listening last week as I hosted Strictly Bluegrass. And it was pretty quiet around here, except for we had a little bit of excitement. Anyway, here's a little bit of heaven, Little Star of Heaven.

0: All righty, back here on Under the X in Texas this morning. A little bit of old cowboy music going for you in some really rare Tiffany transcriptions that were finally re-released and cleaned up, and I thought they sounded mighty good today. Back in the saddle again, Gene Autry's birthday. Well, I read that one big old book on Gene Autry, and I mean, all accounts are saying he was born in Texas, but not in that book. I said he was born in Oklahoma and moved to Tioga, Texas. But a lot of accounts got it in the reverse way. Well, we don't care. It doesn't matter this many years, as he was born in 1907 on the 29th today, Gene Autry. And we'll just leave it at that, Tioga, Texas. And he did pass away in 1998. And what an incredible career for one man to have, I'll tell you. Unbelievable. And that was the original Back in the Saddle Again, cut September 22nd, 1939. And he co-wrote that with Ray Whitley, another cowboy artist, and that was originally on the Vocalion label. And then before that, we did hear two from the rare Tiffany transcription box set that I told you about. Way Out West is the name of it, the Lost Tiffany Transcriptions, and it is on Real Gone / Rhino Records. And, of course, Alex Brashear on the trumpet, Johnny Coviello on the drums, and Millard Kelso there on the piano. Got a solo on the Little Star of Heaven, and that was cut in the Mark Hopkins Hotel in San Francisco, 1946, with the McKinney sisters, Evelyn and Dean. And let's continue on here with also Joe Holly, with left-handed fiddler, with Louis Tierney on the fiddle, helping Bob Wills out, Junior Bernard on electric guitar. You could tell that. This is titled Volume 2, so we'll just try to do a lot of less talk than I'm doing already. And if anybody out there knows Kaylee Ludeker and you're listening, could you get a hold of her and have her call me here in the studio? 512-472-5667 is the number to call here in Rod Moog Studio 1. This is live radio, and she sent me a text this morning saying she was coming in with a band. And, heck, she was just in the hospital bed and seriously ill. She told me she was bringing her meds and a cane. Please take care, Kaylee. It's not that important. So if someone knows her, just have her give me a call or take it easy out there, gal. We need you around. So let's go ahead and take care of a little piece of station business, and we'll be right back with Mas Musica here on Under the X in Texas Co-op Radio.
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You know, folks, some people think that this West of ours is bounded by the Canadian border on the north and the Rio Grande on the south. And territorially speaking, I guess that's right. But to most of us out here in this part of the country, the lad from Mexico is just as much of a cowboy as the wrangler from Texas. He may speak a different language, it's true, and his name might be Gonzalez or Sebastian instead of O'Reilly or Smith. But when it comes to punching a cow or branding a steer, chances are he's still just plain old Shorty or Smokey. And so here's to you, boys. May we always be good neighbors, and may we soon be riding south.

0: 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This is your Tuesday morning man, Ted Branson, and we've been honoring the birth anniversary of Gene Autry on the 29th, born 1907. And that was from a compilation. Now, Viral Sarabande has pulled together tracks from his TV shows, from the Melody Ranch show that Gene Autry had, and it's entitled Gene Autry Sings the Songs of Old Mexico, South of the Border. That came out in 2010. These tracks were pulled from 1939 to 1956, and we had a little spoken intro there on a couple of those. I believe they were the Melody Ranch show, and we just heard Gene with the Lou Brings Orchestra. Before that, it was South of the Border with Johnny Bond, the Cass County Boys, the Pinafores, and Carl Kottner's Orchestra, South of the Border. Then we heard the spoken intro, and earlier we heard Back in the Saddle. So I hope you enjoyed all this, a little trip down memory lane with Gene Autry. We're still trying to contact Kaylee Ludeker, Bobby Earl Smith, if you're listening. Give me a call here at the studio, 512-472-5667. We'll step up now into the next birthday honorees, and that's Bill and Jim Boyd, brothers. And we have Bill Boyd and the Cowboy Ramblers here for you. We're going to go back quite a few years here, and then we're going to be celebrating Durwood Brown's birthday. That takes us back to 1936, the brother of Milton Brown. We'll hear all that in this set here. And this is Under the X in Texas's Co-op Radio. And we also have a brand new song we're going to slip in on you there from the Don Edwards album, One Last Ride with Don. It's not even released yet, but pretty soon here in a couple of weeks, we'll give it a preview here. I've been airing it, aired some of it last week. So let's take care of a little piece of station business here. Stay caught up. And we'll be right back with Bill Boyd and his Cowboy Ramblers with his brother Jim Boyd here on KOOP.
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0: All right, back here on Under the X in Texas with your host, Ted Branson. And I'm trying to keep up with the buttons I'm pushing here. And as we're talking to several wonderful folks on the phone, and but if I'm not mistaken, right, that was when I had my pony on the range. And I hope you enjoyed it as much as I did playing for it and what I could hear of it. Let's go ahead and move on, though. We've got one more piece of station business in this half hour, and we'll go ahead and take care of that so we know we're caught up in case something else exciting happens here. We'll be right back here with Derwood Brown.
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1: 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This is your Tuesday morning man, Ted Branson, and we'll be here right on up till 10:58 a.m. when the Hightower Radio Lowdown comes on. Then at 11, it is Mr. Ashburn and the Dark End of the Street, and plenty of great programming all day as every day here on your favorite community radio station. Well, we just heard birthday honoree Mr. Leon Rausch, and of course he has been known as the voice of Bob Wills in the Texas Playboys, and we just, and let's see, I want to make sure we tell you that he was born on October 2nd in 1929 in Springfield, Missouri, and I just spoke with him on the phone before he passed on May 14th, 2019 in Fort Worth. He was 91 years young, and he had a wonderful career. I mean, he was even in film. He was in the Stephen Frears film, High Low Country, which is an incredible film. I think it's unavailable, though, commercially. But Don Walser, I believe, is in that as well. And he got with Bob Wills in 1958. And he was with them all the way through the 60s. And then when Bob passed, he was on the just before Bob passed, he was on For the Last Time album. And then they created him and the rest of the Playboys, the original Texas Playboys. And they cut several albums. But there we heard him with Bob in 66 or whatever it was I said. And then before that, it was Leon Rausch in The Misty Moonlight, from the Close to You album, which is a 20-song salute to the music of Cyndi Walker. It came out in 98, and it had most of Tom Morell and the Time Warp Top Hands there backing him up on the fiddles and the steel, electric guitar, and Leon played the bass when he was with Bob. And then before that, we heard Two for Tuesday on brand new music from Don Edwards. These two tracks haven't even been released yet, and the album will be titled Don Edwards' One Last Ride with Don. And they found all these tracks that he cut before he passed. So I hope you enjoyed that. West of Yesterday, and then we heard the Cowboys song. West of Yesterday, that was Rex Allen Jr. Helping out. And on the Cowboys song, it was Bryn Hill on the vocals helping Don out. All right, well, let's move along to our next birthday honoree. And thank you, Kaylee. She came by the studio, and I said, you know, I got you covered. Just go home and rest up. Drink some chicken soup or something anyway. And I got some whole music set here directly. We'll get to it, of the Prairie Rendezvous. TexasPrairie.org, and they're a nonprofit as well. But we'll tell you all about that when we get to it here. Here's another birthday honoree, Alvin Crow, born on the 29th, shares his birthday with Gene Autry and Bill Boyd and Durwood Brown and Jerry Lee Lewis, all born on the 29th. Alvin was born in 1950, Oklahoma City, so it says, and one of my favorite albums he cut was High Ridin', and let's give it a spin here right now. We can do two cuts from it. And here he is doing a Gene Autry song on the album, since I thought, well, since it's Gene Autry's birthday, Can't Shake the Sands of Texas from My Shoes. Alvin Crow and the Pleasant Valley Boys, including Bobby Earl Smith in here too.

enough for me. Turn down homes, dimple knee, but she don't wear none of these. Does she love me? Yes, she do. Oh, no, she don't. Oh, yes, she do. I'm satisfied with my gal.

0: my gal's got
1: oh,
0: it.
1: Oh, no, she ain't.
0: Oh, yes, she do.
1: Oh, no, she ain't.
0: I'm satisfied with my gal. Now she don't wear no.
1: Oh, yes, she does.
0: Oh, no, she don't.
1: Oh, yes.

Yeah, what a band, I tell you. Alvin Crowe and the Pleasant Valley Boys from 1977, and featuring a little help there from Brother Al Strickland on the piano and Mr. Leon Rausch on the vocals, making that a duet with Alvin. Alvin on the fiddle, of course. And yes, she do. No, she don't. I'm satisfied with my gal. From the High Riding album, as was the earlier track. Before that, I Can't Shake the Sands of Texas. From My Shoes, all right, here on Co-op Radio this morning. Trying to calm down. We don't need more excitement other than the music. It's all about the music, folks, and the artist who create it. And we like to celebrate the birthdays of the band members as well as the band leaders. It's all part of the music, folks. That's it. And our next birthday honoree stepping up to the mic will be Mr. Marty Stewart. Although he was born in 1958 in Philadelphia, Mississippi, right? Well, they call it Philadelphia, that's right. And he's still pumping out a lot of music with his superlatives. He's got all kinds of stuff going now up around Nashville area. And, of course, he's mighty busy with his darling wife, Connie Smith, who's got much going on of her own. When we got to see him, my wife and I, in the Lincoln County Cowboy Symposium, Connie was there with the superlatives, and man, Marty and them, they put on one heck of a show, and that was mighty honored to have met them, got their autographs too, and I hope you like this set here, and we're going to start off with the Airmail Special from Marty's Way Out West album. Marty Stewart and his fabulous superlatives came out in 2017, and we got some more, Alvin. Don't worry. We got you covered.

All right, I had to slip that in on you there. Stevie Ray Vaughan in Double Trouble this morning, as Stevie's birthday would have been this coming up on the 3rd. And he was born in 1954. We're the same age, although I'm a couple, 1 month older than him almost, only a couple of weeks. And the tragedy happened on August 27th, 1990, up in East Troy, Wisconsin, on the terrible helicopter crash. When he passed away, and that was by request. Send that out to DeVita. You all know who you are. Love Struck Baby, 1983. And my darling wife and I got to see him down in Tampa, Florida, when this album had just come out. They were having a record release at Peaches, and there in Tampa. And we had tickets, went to see him. And, oh, my gosh, it's a totally incredible show. Stevie was doing handstands on the guitar and everything. I'll never forget it. And of course, all the stuff after and before that. What an incredible artist and a huge tragedy. Never get over this one of him passing away. And the name of the album was Texas Flood. Well, we're fixing to get some here. Let's keep going. And thanks for the call. We just got a call from Stuttgart, Germany again. Scott calling in, and he had his friend from Egypt in the sidecar. I got to speak with him as well, and they're saying he listened in Egypt. So that's a new one. So we got listeners all over the world, and you can catch that stream, as you know, at kop.org or anywhere you like and want. It's all good. Anywhere you get to stream is good. Oh, my goodness gracious. I'm getting discombobulated here today. Let's go ahead with this. It's hit number one on the charts. And I'm talking about Charlie Crockett and his The Hallelujah Trail from his Clovis album here on Co-op Radio.

0: Hey, we're here on Under the X in Texas Co-op Radio, y'all. And we're getting situated here. I'm so stupid. I've been here, this is my first day here, so I'm still trying to figure out which mics are which. I think, Kaylee, say something.
1: Hello.
0: Keep talking.
1: Da, da, da, da,
0: there you go. Da, da, da. You're on mic 4.
1: Okay.
0: That should be mic 5.
2: Good morning. Good morning.
0: Keep talking. Yeah, let's.
2: Oh, good morning.
0: There
2: Hello.
0: You go. We got
2: good morning.
0: Yeehaw. All right.
2: Good morning. Yeehaw.
0: We got our guests here. Kaylee, introduce yourself and the guest.
1: Okay. Creak.
0: Hello. That's my creaking bones.
1: Creaking bones. I feel you there. Well,
0: that's
1: my name
0: is okay.
1: Creaking Bones right. by Ted Branson.
0: But no calls to action.
1: Okay. Thank you. My name's Kaylee Ludeker. I am here on behalf of the Native Prairie Association of Texas, otherwise known as NPAT. And here with me, I have my bud, and I'm calling you my proxy because I wasn't sure if I was going to be able to be here this week or
0: I know,
1: at the
0: I
1: festival.
0: Wasn't sure either. I'm
1: so it is Michael Harburg, Texas music dude,
2: good morning,
1: supporter
2: good
1: of
2: morning.
1: The arts.
0: And I know, I didn't even recognize you, and I've only known you like 20 years because I'm new here. But that's this is Under the X in Texas. All right, and... So the event, I've got Prairie Rendezvous. It's a celebration of Texas prairies, which is way cool and bringing attention to all that because I know we're losing a lot of that.
1: Yeah, I want to say it's I don't know the actual statistic, but it's somewhere between 90 and 98% of Texas prairies have been destroyed or rendered, not they're not in their prime anymore. So NPAT is, they're restoring those prairies.
0: And the event is Saturday, October 3rd, it's 11 to 6 p.m. Mm-hmm. at Freiburg Hall.
1: Yeah, in Schulenburg. Yep.
0: 5701 Freiburg Hall Road. Mm-hmm. Of course, Schulenburg is easy to find. The dance hall built in 1912. Wow,
1: yeah.
0: They've had a lot of events there. But this, hosted by the nonprofit Native Prairie Association, which you just said, NPAT, to celebrate and support the conservation of Native Texas grasslands.
1: Yes, and the point of this event really is to just showcase how special the prairies are in Texas and Texas music and how everything kind of goes hand in hand. A lot of Texas music couldn't exist without the wild country. A lot of this wasn't created on a city corner, it was created on a front porch.
0: Exactly, and this is going to be a full day celebration of Texas prairies, live music, prairie education, family activities, local food and drinks, and storytelling, etc. Kano?
1: Yeah, you got it. You absolutely got it. And the best part is admission is only $10 to see this incredible lineup.
0: Oops!
1: I didn't say that.
0: Yeah. I'm going to go ahead and play some music here. Here's the Chris Millet. How do you pronounce that? I took your mic off already. Here's It's Worth It, You'll See, here on the Co-op Radio.
3: All right, let's just knock it out, huh?
4: Yeah. All right.
3: When you're ready. One.

0: Okay.
1: All right, back here on Under the X in Texas with my guests. And that was mighty fine. They just set up a mic in a field there, you know.
0: And, yeah.
1: Was that you doing that, or Michael? No,
2: I wish. They're fantastic.
1: Whoops, what happened? I missed your mic. There you go. Got you now.
3: I wish. I've collaborated with Chris and those guys before, but that one was not my recording.
1: Oh, okay. Yeah, because they thanked somebody. But that was nice. Alex Rube on the mandolin, I guess. Phil Brush. Upright bass. Dennis, somebody you know, Ludacris on the fiddle. And, of course, Chris there on the vocal. And he wrote the song. It's Worth It, You'll See, is the name of the song.
0: You got it.
1: And now this Eric Michael Smith thing that he just put out, Summer Dress, the title track. Are you on there singing harmony too, Kaylee?
0: Yeah, I am. And Dennis produced that, record. Too. So, yeah. And he's on it.
1: Yeah.
0: So.
1: And, Bobby Earl Smith, I talked to this morning, was trying to locate you. And he was like, I don't know nothing. I don't know anybody. I don't know. I was like, okay, never mind. No, but the son of Bobby Earl Smith, Eric Michael Smith. Let's give it a spin if I find it real quick. We got time for a couple of songs here, and so these cats will all be performing there.
0: Yes.
1: And you got the Chris Mellis band, the Eric Michael Smith. I imagine he'll have a band too. Probably
0: he will. Yes, and Eric's actually going to kind of close out the evening with some dancing.
1: Oh, cool.
0: Yeah, and the dance hall, the historic Freiburg dance hall.
1: Oh,
0: yeah.
1: That'll be fun. You got like an old honky-tonk and two-step in there.
0: Mm-hmm.
1: And then we got Luke Bulla, of course. What a legend. What was he, 18 years with Lyle Lovett or something? And,
0: I believe he was one of the youngest national fiddle grand champions, I believe.
1: Oh, wow, cool.
0: Don't quote me on that. I shouldn't.
1: No, I know. But, I think I did read that somewhere. Well, where's Dennis when you need him?
0: I know.
3: Luke has a natty.
1: Yeah, cool. Well, anyway, he wrote this song. We pulled up and see if we can get to it, Temperance Reel, with Guy Clark.
3: Mm.
1: So,
0: it's a traditional fiddle tune.
1: Yeah, and he's got all the Nashville cats on here. These are all the cats I play on Sunday on Strictly Bluegrass. Cody Kilby, Traveling Wilburys, and the Whites. And
3: Traveling McCurries.
1: Traveling McCurries. What did I say? Wilburys?
3: Wilburys. They're good, too.
1: They are good, but I don't play them here. They're not Tom Petty's not a Texan. All right. And then, of course, Georgia Parker. And she's been a guest here several times.
0: Yeah.
1: And Alan Monday was a guest here before he moved to Missouri with Billy Bright, who will be there.
0: Yes. Yeah, the Billy Bright Band.
1: And he probably won't have Alan with him.
0: He will not, unfortunately.
1: Yeah, he would have to come down from Missouri.
3: I think Trevor Smith, banjo flamethrower
0: Noah Jeffries, Trevor Smith.
1: Oh, cool.
0: Jesse Dalton, yeah.
1: Oh, Jesse Dalton.
0: Yeah, it's great,
1: wonderful. And then, of course, Will in the Wilderness, Will Dupuy.
0: Dupuy. Yes, yeah, Will in the Wilderness. He's also doing Mr. Will, the kids show, which is
1: cool.
0: A crowd favorite, if I do say so.
1: Yeah, this album he put out 6 years ago, Tall Tales from Texas. I like the title.
0: Yeah.
1: But the song I pulled, he's got like Josh Baca and Jeff Queen and Noah Jeffries and, I mean, all the best in the best, you know, Brian Beckin. Anyway, okay, cool. Well, Saturday, hopefully the storm will not make it down there, right? Or it'd be over.
3: We're keeping an eye on the forecast.
0: We'll put everyone in the dance hall.
1: Not even supposed to mention it. Yeah. Jinx it. Oh, man. I'm sorry. Let's see. All right. Well, here's here's Eric Michael Smith. I wanted to play this new one. It's kind of different, but it's good, and I think you'll enjoy. And it's a streaming album, and it's been streaming since May. So it says it's on his Spiny Lizard album. Do you know who?
0: Spiny Lizard Records is the record label.
1: Oh, cool. Yeah. You know who he'll have with him? Did you already say that?
0: He's going to have Travis Wilson on drums, and he's going to have Chris McElrath with him on guitar. So it's going to be great.
1: Oh, man, yeah. I love
0: it's going to be hot.
1: Yeah, great. Well, all right, well, here's Summer Dress with Kaylee on the harmony vocals.
0: Yes, sir.
1: All right, cool. Does this make you feel better today, being here? No.

0: Oh, here we are. This is a live amateur radio, and this, see if I get the right mics turned on. Laugh again, Kaylee. See, there
1: presente,
0: we go.
1: Presente.
0: I'm taking that, pop that down. All right. This is Under the X in Texas. This is Co-op Radio, and it is live amateur radio. And I have with me here in the studio Kaylee Ludeker and
1: Michael Harburg. Thanks for having
0: Michael
1: me.
0: Michael Harburg, yeah. I'm having senior monum at like every 30 seconds. All right. Let's see. Well, I was going to let's just play this Luke Beulah thing since I got it queued up, and then we'll go ahead and segue into Will in the wilderness. And you said they were doing a kid show. And the one band we didn't mention, we just talked about, was Fenario Flats.
2: Yes. That is a Jerry Garcia tribute band, a Grateful Dead string band tribute band. Man. And it's a good time.
0: Yeah, my goodness gracious. What a lineup. Georgia Parker, Luke Beulah, Fenario Flats, Chris Melas, Will in the Wilderness, Billy Bright Band, Eric Michael Smith, and everything else going on down at the Prairie Rendezvous, which is going to be in Schulenburg at the Freiburg Dance Hall. From 11 a.m. to 6 p.m. Saturday, October 3rd. And there you have it, the local food and drinks and the Prairie education. And this is a nonprofit, and they are celebrating in support of the conservation of native Texas grasslands, which we don't want to see any of that go bye-bye, that's for sure.
2: Mm-mm.
0: Enough has already, I'm sure.
2: Yeah, yeah.
0: It's gone, so... well, thanks for coming in today. I'm sorry it was so disjointed and I was so freaked out, but that's just my nature anymore.
2: You're perfectly fine. It's okay.
1: Thank you.
0: The wife's put up with it with 48 years, and she's like, you're getting worse in your old age. So

0: I'm married to Dennis Ludiker, so you don't have to apologize for
1: Dennis
0: any neuroticism.
1: Oh,
0: no,
1: Dennis,
0: it's more of the. It's, yeah, no, you're great.
1: Is he a Virgo? No.
0: No, he's a Capricorn.
1: Oh, okay. Well, then my wife's a Scorpio, so, you know.
0: Uh oh.
1: My mother was a Gemini, so all we did was fight. Anyway, it's
2: thank you so much for having us.
1: That sounds like a song. You're welcome, Michael. And you guys come by anytime. I'm sorry. Next time, we just come right in. We'll do it. We'll bring a live band, do some music or something.
0: That'll be great. Today's great. Thank you
1: so
0: much.
1: Yeah, it's funny
0: because
1: I called Bobby and I said, well, your son is scheduled to come on the show today. I know nothing about it. I know nothing.
0: Yeah. Oh, no. It's okay. Thank you. Anyway, thank you for having us. I really appreciate it.
1: I'm glad you're smiling and laughing. All right.
0: Of course.
1: Here's the Temperance Reel. But you said there was another song on that album.
0: Yes, I believe it's called Somebody's Gotta Pay.
1: Oh, okay, because the title is Who Loves You Better?
0: Somebody's Gonna Pay.
1: Gonna pay.
0: Somebody's Gonna Pay.
1: Well, here's the song he wrote with Guy Clark, Temperance Reel. And thank you all so much, and I have a huge success on Saturday, I hope. That'll be great. I wish
0: thank
1: I could make
0: you.
1: It down there.
0: Thank
1: but,
0: you.
1: But, oh, well, the stronger things prevail, however that saying goes.
0: Thank you.
1: I love you all, dear. And please come back. Don't let this. You know.
0: Oh, what? Couldn't keep me away.
2: We can't wait.
1: Well, when I saw you still sitting out there, I was like, oh, no. God.
0: We just started chit chatting. We had coffee. Michael brought coffee. And
1: I don't know. I thought, well, if she's listening in the car, and then, you know, I need your help. All right.
0: So, oh, you're so great.
1: Thank you so much. And don't, yeah, I was so scared. And Bobby's like, well, I've seen that stuff on Facebook because she didn't look too good.
0: But. Oh, no. Well, thanks, Bobby.
1: It got everybody scared up. No, man. I mean, you look a lot better now.
0: Okay? Thanks. Thank you. Wow.
1: Dennis.
0: You
1: all right. Okay. All right. Take care, y'all. Love you dearly.
2: Thank you.
0: Thank you so much,
1: Have fun. That's F-U-N. Yeah.
0: Yes. Thank you.

0: Uh-oh. Sounds like somebody's got a case of the Mundus.
1: Knock out your case of the Mundus by tuning in to Ear Candy 2.0 every Monday from 4:30 to 6 p.m. here on Co-op Radio. DJ Mark, a.k.a. DJ Space Cadet, plays rock and soul from around the world, from Thai pop to French yeah yeah, from American Southern soul to Scottish dream pop and everything in between. If it's got a good beat and you can bug out to it, you'll hear it on Ear Candy 2.0.

All right, well, our time has come and gone here on Under the X in Texas. And I want to thank my guests, Kaylee Ludeker and Michael Harburg, for coming in from the Prairie Rendezvous, which is this weekend down in Freiburg Hall. And we're listening to Speedin' West in the background. And we just did a tribute to Meshawakan. Adios, mi amigos. Don't go anywhere. Stay tuned for the Hightower Radio Lowdown, followed directly afterwards by The Dark End of the Street. We'll see y'all on the radio, and you know we love you.

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1: Secret money in politics equals secret government. Montana has a proposal to stop it. I'll tell you about it today on Hightower's Radio Lowdown. It's the fall harvest season when many farm stands and homes decorate with pumpkins, corn stalks, and maybe even a straw man. How to make a straw man? Easy. Stuff a couple of burlap bags with hay and dress your man in an old flannel shirt, overalls, and straw hat. But today's billionaires, corporate elites, and other political mega donors have come up with their own version of this creature. Stuff a couple of silk pillows with $1,000 bills, dress him in a fine tailored suit, and voila, they turn a common straw man into a congressman. That's how corporate powers create a government that routinely serves their avarice at the expense of the rest of us. Indeed, in this election season, they've already stuffed about $2 billion into Congress creatures who will support their AI data centers, tax breaks, and other boondoggles. Who are these money stuffers? Ah, that's the secret to their corruption. In 2010, America's partisan corporatized Supreme Court handed a legalistic anti-democracy weapon called dark money to giant corporations. By judicial dictate, the court's Republican majority ruled that executives can give unlimited sums of corporate cash to super PACs to elect their straw man, without telling us commoners who is buying which lawmakers and at what price. Secret money equals secret government. Yet, both parties are going along with this corruption, claiming to be powerless to overturn the court's edict. This is Jim Hightower saying, powerless? What about asking the people to intervene? An overwhelming majority of Americans of every political stripe despise the dark money trick and will rally behind any serious effort to kill it. A bipartisan effort to do just that is now underway in Montana. Learn about it from transparentelection.org. 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

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This is the Dark End of the Street. My name is Tom Ashburn. I'll be with you till high noon, and we're going to go back to the regional days of soul music, and we're going to be playing you some Southern-style soul music, the kind they made down in Dixie in places like Memphis, Nashville, Muscle Shoals, Macon, and Shreveport. Today we're going to start off with, it is the birth anniversary of someone who's not really a soul singer, although he could be very soulful in singing. But he was very important to Memphis music, and it's the birth anniversary of The Killer, Jerry Lee Lewis. More on that as the program unfolds.

All right, 9 minutes after the hour here at Community Radio, KOOP 91.7 on the FM, webstream coop.org. This is The Dark End of the Street. We do this every Tuesday. Play some soul and spread some joy and spotlight some of these artists who had just a little more to give. We started the show with our theme, James Carr, The Dark End of the Street. Bobby Bland after that from 66 with Good Time Charlie Part 1. And you just heard, of course, The Killer, Jerry Lee Lewis on the Mercury label doing Bobby Bland's Turn On Your Love Light. And one thing to notice about that, this was the 60s now, and he was trying to kind of break away from his Sun Records year. And if you notice on that song, there was none of the trademark piano that one would normally associate with Jerry Lee Lewis. But yeah, Jerry Lee was born this date, 1935, in Faraday, Louisiana, which is down by Natchez, Mississippi. And he passed away October 28th, 2022, at age 87. And everybody knows he was flying high and then married his 13-year-old cousin, Myra Gale Brown. They were first cousins once removed. Jerry's grandparents were her grandparents. And everybody knows that story. But did y'all know that, A, they were married for 13 years, and B, that this was Jerry's third marriage at this time? But once her age came out, Dick Clark dropped him. Sam Phillips kind of cooled on recording him. Only Alan Freed still played his records. He moved to the Smash label from Sun in 1963, and they thought they had found a comeback hit, but then the Beatles arrived and changed radio playlists overnight. Myra, who's now Myra Williams, she's still alive, age 82. I believe she lives in the Atlanta area the last time I checked. In a 2014 interview, she said that they were basically out to end rock and roll. And, as soon as she mentioned her age, Jerry Lee was, as we would say today, canceled. And there was something to it, because Elvis was drafted later that same year. The next year, Chuck Berry went to prison, and Alan Freed was taken down by the Payola scandal. So, who knows? Okay, here's Jerry Lee again from his album Soul My Way. And he's taken on a Roy Head.

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That is the birthday honoree today on his birth anniversary, Jerry Lee Lewis, doing the William Bell classic, You Don't Miss Your Water Till the Well Runs Dry. Before that, we had William Bell with Never Like This Before. Roy Head from 1970 off a Roy Head compilation called White Texas Soul Shouter. A lot of the Huey Moe produced stuff he did in that era. And we kicked the set off with Jerry Lee doing the Roy Head signature song, Treat Her Right. Okay, let's go now and do... Let me see. Well, let's go back and get Charlie Rich, a Sun label mate of Jerry Lee's back in the late 50s, early 60s. But here he is in 1968, kind of doing a soul song. Charlie Rich, again, was one of those guys who Sam Phillips and them really didn't know what to do with. Sam Phillips said he was the most talented guy that ever walked through the doors of Sun Studios. And Charlie's first love kind of was jazz, but... You know, what were you going to do with him? He could sing anything, but, I mean, you couldn't market him as a teenage rock and roller because he's this older, blocky kind of guy. And he finally found his way, of course, famously in the country music realm in the 70s. But anyway, here he is in 1968 doing a Steve Cropper, Isaac Hayes, and David Porter classic.

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All right, 11:34 in the capital city, and just like that, over half of the fastest hour in soul radio has come and gone. But fear not, I've got about, 26 minutes left, and Dean will take over at the top of the hour with his audio graffiti. 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Okay, in the meantime, you are tuned to Community Radio 91.7 on the FM dial here in Austin. Or you are tuned in on the World Wide Web at koop.org, wherever you happen to be. I'm just glad you're tuned in. Okay, we started that set with the Silver Fox, Charlie Rich, with Love Is After Me. Timmy Willis after that from 1969, as recorded in Muscle Shoals with Never You Airy. Tony Borders with Head Man. And you just heard Denise LaSalle with Hung Up, Strung Out. All right, you can hear that high rhythm section in there, right? That was recorded at the High Studios, probably arranged by Bowlegs Miller. Okay, let's keep going. We're going to go back to the high rhythm. And from Holly Springs, Mississippi, Mr. Syl Johnson from 1974. Hopefully this will be music to your ears.

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All right. 11:46, got a little more than 13 or so minutes left in this edition of The Dark End of the Street. Dean is in the house ready for Audio Graffiti at high noon, so stick around. Let's get caught up. That was the soaring baritone of Joe Simon. Baby, Don't Be Looking in My Mind. That was a hit for Waylon Jennings and from the pen of Harlan Howard. Joe Simon made quite a career for himself there at the end of the 60s and start of the 70s, reinterpreting just straight country songs in his own way. He was excellent at it, and it's some of my favorite soul music, actually. The Chokin' Kind being the kind of crown jewel of those. Rudolph Taylor before that with What's That You Got? We had Jean Wells with I Couldn't Love You More Than I Do Now. That was from 69. She's from Belgrade, Florida, which is about 40 miles west of Palm Beach on the southern tip of Lake Okeechobee. But she ventured up the East Coast and did most of her recordings up in the New York area, I believe. Syl Johnson kicked us all off with Music to My Ears from 1974. Okay, let's see what else we can shoehorn in the remaining time here at the Dark End of the Street. I want to thank everybody for tuning in, as always. And again, many thanks for those who contributed to our recently concluded and very successful membership drive. All right, let's go Eldridge Holmes with a tune called Love Affair.

All right, and that is going to do it for this edition of The Dark End of the Street. As I said, stay tuned for Dean and Audio Graffiti. As always, keep it locked here at Community Radio 91.7. Okay, you just heard Mighty Sam McLean with Baby Come On Home. We had Lonnie and Floyd with You Got to Feel It. And Eldridge Holmes started that set with Love Affair. In the background, we have former Austin resident Mel Brown and his version of Stop. And we're going to have Mel just take us on home and see y'all next week. Oh, I will be on Fade Odo tomorrow at 9 o'clock if you need more of me. Or if not, we're going to have Cajun music anyway. So, see you then.

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The number is 512-472-5667. I'm also on Blue Sky as Audio Graffiti ATX. Well, I'll just let the music go on then. 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

It's Audio Graffiti on Co-op Community Radio. Right now, we're listening to Savannah Funk with Afro Moon. Before that, we heard Acousmi. That is the project from composer, multi-instrumentalist, and producer Pascal Didot. The song was Plain Lune. Before that, we heard from British Afrobeat band Kokoroko. The song was Da Do Da. It featured the understated vocal stylings of Nyron Higer. And we started the whole thing off today with a French band, French bass band called L'Antidote, members from Iran, Lebanon, and Albania getting together there to do a sort of MIDI's jazz groove going. And while I've got you here, while I'm on the mic, just want to mention that Co-op and Community Garden are hosting Yachttoberfest this Thursday, October 1st. That's going to take place at Community Garden. It will be a night of yacht rock and other breezy sounds with Co-op DJs on hand, specifically Dot Matrix and DJ Lippy from Pure Energy, Cool Kel from Virtual Noise and Autobahn, and Perm, who's the host of the new show, Blue Magic Radio. They'll all be on hand. We'll all be spinning smooth, soulful tunes from 7 to 11 p.m. That's at Community Garden, 1401 Cedar Avenue, here on Austin's East Side. 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

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From the top of the set there, we heard Parvaz. That was from Axiom of Choice, from their breakthrough album of 2000, Niyayesh. After that, we heard Manyas Nokis. That was Geraldo Bontempo, from his 2024 album, Indie Hippie Retro Brasileiro. After that, things were getting a little bit too chilled in here, so we popped it up a little bit with Alb from Mariam Sala. That's from her brand new album, Seer. Just now, we heard Molly Lewis with Satin Curtains from her 2021 album, The Forgotten Edge. And right now, it's a little background music. We've got Svanborg Cardeep with Everything Possible. It's Audio Graffiti. It's Dean here in the booth. We're going to take a little break here, but there's still lots more music, so stay tuned to Co-op 91.7 FM, KOOP.org.

On September 16th, Co-op Community Council is celebrating Dies Iseis. Dies Iseis de Septiembre, the 16th of September, is one of the most significant dates in Mexican history, marking the start of Mexico's fight for independence from Spain. In 1810, a Catholic priest named Father Hidalgo raised a banner bearing the Virgin of Guadalupe. He's remembered today as the father of Mexican independence. In the town of Dolores, he gave a rousing speech that ended in a rallying cry, El Grito de Dolores, the cry of Dolores, calling the people to rise up against Spanish rule. That moment sparked the Mexican War of Independence. 11 years later, in 1821, Mexico won, emerging free with the signing of the Treaty of Cordoba, which ended Spanish colonial rule for good. Today, Dies Iseis honors that freedom, celebrating Mexican culture and the resilience of a people who fought for their independence.

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And we just heard Walk With Us. That was from Don Leisure and Amanda Whiting. Before that, before the break, we heard Minute Papillon. That was from Cléa Vincent. And before that, we heard Prod Wonder with his track Spiritual. For that one, it was Liana Flores with I Wish for the Rain, and I have to say I programmed that before I realized how much rain it looks like we're going to get, so I should be careful what we wish for. And we started off that set with Ro, that was from Iravu, and Manasa Atsubili. It's Audio Graffiti getting ready to sign off. We got ATX Dispatch coming up, Michelle and Melinda, with their special guests. I'm going to follow the show. And before I sign out, just want to remind everybody, check your voter registration. Deadline is October 5th. That's Monday. You want to make sure you're able to vote without any problems. So with all that, see you next week. Dean here signing off. 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Alpha Mist is going to take us out. It's the project called 44th Move with Alpha Mist and Richard Spavin. The song is Anthem.

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0: 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This is ATX Dispatch, a show all about Austin, Central Texas, and the environs. 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
1: Good afternoon. Thanks for joining us.
0: Yep. Thanks to Dean for that great edition of Audio Graffiti, as well as to all the programming this morning that was on par. Sorry, I'm a little vague today.
1: I'm a little rusty today.
0: Also, thanks to everyone who donated during our membership drive. It's not too late to get in on the membership drive action. You can head to koop.org. The portal is open for one more day. Hit that donate button. You can also hear 2 weeks' worth of episodes of every show here on Co-op Radio. So if you missed last week's show, you can go and hear what we did last week.
1: Yeah, and today we have a very, I'd say, very lengthy and involved topic to talk about. It's AISD. I think for all the parents and community members out there that are paying attention, AISD is under threat by the TEA of a takeover. And today we have a couple of people here in studio with us that are going to talk about all that, get into the weeds a little bit about behind some of the reasoning on that, the purposes. And I'm just going to jump right into that with them. We have Eliza Sears and Dan Dower, who are both with a coalition organization that just popped up this year to address all of this. It's called Keep Austin Schools Independent. And I'm just going to throw it to the two of you just to start this discussion. There's so much to talk about. Dan, Eliza, whoever wants to take it away.
2: Yeah, thank you. So again, my name is Dan Dower. I'm a former teacher, currently a PhD candidate at UT Austin. For the last 3 years and change, I've conducted my dissertation
3: research in Houston ISD, examining the implementation of state takeover there, which began on June 1st of 2023 and has continued into this school year, now the fourth school year. And so, based on what I've seen from interviewing close to 150 people, that includes district leaders, principals, teachers, parents, students, community members, observation of meetings and events, analysis of documents and various artifacts, I believe, number one, that if and when a takeover of Austin ISD occurs, we'll very likely see a replication of the model being implemented in Houston. And then second, I think that as community members, as parents, educators in Austin, there's a huge need for us to be paying very close attention to what's happening in our schools, because if and when a takeover occurs, things will change very dramatically.
4: Hi, I'm Eliza Sears. I am excited to be here. We are also part of another local nonprofit called Educators in Solidarity, and we've been around since 2014. And we formed when Michael Brown was shot and killed by police. And there was a national call out for educators to come together to respond to police brutality in schools. And so we formed in response to that and have come together to kind of the changing needs of the community since then. And we're excited to join Keep Austin Schools Independent in coalition in response to the needs of our community now. I'm a former teacher in Austin ISD, an administrator in Round Rock ISD, and currently support principals across the state with a nonprofit here in Austin. And we see the huge need to organize now and inform now ahead of what I believe is inevitable action coming from the TEA, to be able to be ready to support our students and our educators and our families that are in Austin ISD.
1: Yeah, I think it's, for those that don't know, TEA is the Texas Education Agency here in the state, oversees all the public education facilities and the whole system here in the state, basically. And also, I want to point out that through your organization, Educators in Solidarity, and also through Keep Austin Schools Independent, that there is that focus of an anti-racist lens focus that's happening, which is critical and important because of basically what the takeovers, how they're structured, what the purpose of them is ultimately, which has a very hidden agenda, I think, that people do not understand. especially people who like have never been in the crosshairs of a takeover or been, you know, engaged with it in the media to understand it. So, Dan, if you want to talk a little bit about that, I know we have lots to go in the weeds on and we don't have much time, but I want you to talk to that.
3: Sure, I'd be happy to. So I'm a policy researcher, so I think it's important to ground all of this in what the research says about policy. So broadly, there are two sets of findings about takeovers that have been implemented nationally. So across the last almost 40 years, about 26 states have taken over school districts over 170 times. We know that there's no consistent evidence over that range of takeovers that they've actually improved student outcomes over the short or the long term. Some individual cases of takeover have seen improved outcomes. Some have seen worse outcomes. Some have seen no change. We also know that takeovers disproportionately target school districts that enroll large concentrations of students of color. Over 80% of takeovers nationwide have targeted school districts with a majority of Black and Latino students. And so what researchers have concluded essentially is that if takeovers are not necessarily about raising achievement, they are about race, domination, and power. And in my own research, I describe takeovers as a field-changing event. This is the idea that when the state intervenes in a school district, they're not just tinkering around the edges. They're seeking to make dramatic changes that are affecting not just what's happening at the highest levels of district governance, you know, the school board, the superintendent. They're actually implementing reforms that are reaching all the way down to the classroom to affect students' daily experiences, to affect how parents and communities are able to engage with and have a voice in their school districts, and really what it means to be a teacher or a community member.
1: Yeah. Can you talk a little bit more about the Houston ISD system takeover and kind of what you've been finding out in your research?
3: Absolutely. So I think Houston represents a pretty interesting case of the approach that our state education agency is taking to take over. Before Houston, if I had to characterize the strategy or philosophy of state takeovers in Texas, they were essentially conservative in that the idea was to take a school district that had clear issues, governance problems, corruption, and restore that district to a previous state, right? Conserve it in order to give it back to the community in a form that resembled its pre-takeover state. In Houston, that has not been the case. The state has actually pursued what I would call an activist approach to takeover, which involves changing, transforming the school district so that when it is returned to the community, it looks very different from the way that it looked previously. So in Houston, the state commissioner of education appointed a superintendent, Mike Miles, who previously operated a network of charter schools called Third Future Schools. And before his career in education, he was a company commander in the U.S. Army. He was led a special operations team in the Army Rangers. He was a foreign service officer with the State Department during the closing years of the Cold War. And that military and diplomatic experience has directly informed the approach implemented in Houston. So teachers in Houston at over half of the district schools no longer plan their lessons. They're required to implement centralized slide decks that they teach at a uniform pace. So every teacher who's teaching fourth grade is on the same slide at the same time on the same day. Teachers who I've talked to have described how this, you know, highly regimented environment has also included pressures to pick up the pace, to move quickly, to skip over the productive struggle, lose the higher order thinking. And as a result, teachers and increasingly students are operating in an environment of fear, where there's anxiety about what will happen if they deviate from the script, because they've seen many of their colleagues removed on the spot for those deviations. And so this is a highly structured environment. It's led to a lot of teacher turnover and an influx of a large number of uncertified teachers into the district.
1: So we're talking like a military regimented curriculum, basically, is what it sounds like to me.
3: Yeah. And the military philosophy goes beyond just the curriculum. I mean, I've documented how the district has, through Miles's presentations, attempted to diffuse a set of leadership frames that are drawn directly from military doctrine. So concepts like maintaining forward presence to deter threats, following the commander's intent in the chain of command, comparing teachers to soldiers in combat. These are frequently repeated concepts in framing to district leaders and principals and even to teachers about how they're supposed to think about their roles as implementers of takeover policy within a school district. And so I don't think it's an understatement to say that the school district under takeover in Houston has become militarized through these philosophies.
1: Yeah. And as we were talking about in the lobby, there's that direct line of seeing that, knowing the history of the military itself, where the majority or a large part of the military personnel come from, is from these populations, these Black and brown populations who have sometimes no other alternatives. They see this as their best path forward and being able to, you know, become an adult and live a life separate with some sort of structure and support in place for themselves. So it sounds to me, and this is just me, this is just my opinion, but it sounds to me like we're building a straight line from elementary school to the military after high school graduation. We're indoctrinating, we're possibly brainwashing these students into that type of mindset. So right. It makes it much easier to recruit these people later in life.
3: And I'll emphasize, you know, scholars of militarism emphasize that a militarized society does not mean that everyone enlists, right? For a militarized society to function, you need people in civilian roles who operate from a militarized mindset, where it is normal and natural to follow orders and not ask questions, right, even if you're not in uniform.
1: Right.
3: And many of the teachers who I've interviewed in Houston have described to me how the overarching expectation for their instruction is that students are taught not to ask questions, to answer questions, and to follow orders as they are given.
1: Right. Jump in if you want to, Eliza.
4: Yeah, I have a couple of thoughts specifically about Austin in relation to what this could mean for Austin ISD. You know, I think that generally, we know that Austin ISD is not a perfect district and has a lot of shortcomings in serving all students equitably, specifically for our students that are Black and brown. And it might be easy to think about the concept of a takeover and think, well, our district is not doing a good enough job serving our students. Someone else might be able to do it better. But when you think about some of these methods that are likely to be reproduced here in Austin, this is not better. And we would also lose the ability to locally control any component of what's happening in our district and hold any of the officials accountable for the things that are happening in the district. So to say, yes, we need change is real and true. And this is not the way to forward path that actually impacts students positively, sustainably, for their futures. And the other thing that is on my mind about Austin specifically is that we sometimes in Austin, not sometimes, often in Austin experience things differently across the city, depending on what part of the city you live in, oftentimes depending on your race, your socioeconomic status, and that translates explicitly into schools. You have the same different experience based on what school you go to. And the district, if something like this were to happen, this would happen across the district. This would impact all schools, all families, regardless of if you live on the east side or west side of 35.
1: Right. Yeah, I got that from, I watched, Dan, you have a video that I saw and explained really in detail about how this process has happened in Houston ISD. Really brought to light also what you said, Eliza, about the loss of control from every stakeholder in the community that is part of the public school system. And as a former parent of a public school system, of three public school system children, and a product of public schools myself, you know, and many of us all here in the room probably are too, you understand from that perspective, the vulnerability of all these people. And yeah, I can't imagine as a parent right now, if I was a parent of a child that was going to be possibly facing this, because I was very active in the PTA and I did expect things to happen when I, you know, called the school or had concerns or wanted to, you know, have access to the teachers about what was going on. So that's horrifying to me, that the thought of what's going in Houston, ongoing in Houston, about parents being locked out, completely locked out of the process. It beyond it making no sense, it just is scary.
3: Sure. Yeah. And I'll say most of us take democracy for granted.
1: Yeah.
3: Particularly when it comes to our local school boards. We've managed education for a long time in this country through locally elected school boards. However, in the last 30 to 40 years, there's been a concerted push to change that. And takeovers represent one part of that broader agenda. But the agenda has the goal of taking democracy out of education and essentially moving up the decision-making authority from voters to state officials about what happens at the school district level.
1: Yeah. And we see what influence the state is being influenced by the federal level at this point.
3: Certainly.
1: So, yeah. Yeah. I think Melinda had a question.
0: I just wanted you to touch on why the TEA has turned its eye to Austin now. What is making them pursue the takeover?
3: Great question. So in 2015, the state legislature updated the state's accountability system, which measures achievement and outcomes across schools and districts in the state. In 2015, they passed a law that went into effect beginning in 2018 that assigned A through F letter grades to every school and every district. That same legislative session in 2015, they passed a law that authorized the TEA commissioner to intervene in a school district if a single school within that district had 5 consecutive years of unacceptable performance. Unacceptable performance is calculated according to the state's accountability system. It's primarily driven by student performance on the state's standardized assessment, the STAR test, as well as at the high school level, graduation rates, and students' college, career, and military readiness. What many people don't realize is that the benchmarks, right, the standards that are used to calculate those accountability ratings are constantly changing. And so if you, for example, in 2023, districts were told across the state, you might maintain performance and see your letter grades go down because the standards were raised, and in some cases were raised retroactively after the students who they applied to had already graduated. So across the state, we've actually seen some pretty big swings in performance, not just Austin ISD. However, in Austin, we did have 2 campuses that this recently in August earned their 5th consecutive F rating. Austin ISD attempted to use a state law passed in 2017 that would have authorized them to partner with a charter or nonprofit to temporarily take over and turn around those campuses. They submitted an application to TEA to partner with the Texas Council for International Studies to operate Burnett and Webb, which would have given a 2-year pause on any accountability sanctions like takeover. On the last day of school in May of 2026, TEA notified Austin ISD that it rejected that application. And they cited an uneven record of performance in that turnaround operator's past performance. However, across the state, TEA did approve 15 other turnaround partnerships with charter operators. All 15 of those 15 partnerships were with a single operator named Third Future Schools. This is the charter network that was founded by Mike Miles, who's now the superintendent in Houston ISD. Many of the school board trustees, superintendents in these districts stated that they believed that Third Future was the only operator who they believe the state would approve. And this is interesting that the state determines that Third Future does not have the same record of uneven performance because, while some of the campuses that they've taken over and turned around have seen improvements in performance, I'll just note, up until this previous school year, Third Future had operated Mendez Middle School here in Austin. And at the end of last school year, which they finished their last year of operation, Mendez Middle School earned a D. They also formerly operated a campus in Beaumont ISD before that district was taken over. And the last year that that campus in Beaumont was under Third Future's control, they earned an F. So to say that an operator like Texas Council for International Studies has an uneven record of performance and Third Future is a proven turnaround operator, I think requires paying closer attention to some numbers than others.
0: Yeah, absolutely. And so once someone takes over a school, once the TEA has taken over, can you speak a little bit about how they can make it look like schools are turning around, but not actually turning around?
3: Yeah, and I just to emphasize here what a takeover means, because I think this is important to understand this question. When a single school triggers a takeover, the appointed board of managers and superintendent do not just control that school. They control all the schools within a district. They have full operational authority over all dimensions of district policy. So everything from curriculum, budget, personnel, whether schools open and close, how students in different programs are served. And, you know, you asked a bit about, you know, how this takeover would influence. Sorry, repeat your question for me one more time. I'm sorry.
0: How they can take what looks like a success, but it's not actually a success.
3: Yeah.
0: We were speaking about the College yes. Board. I forget what the name of it was right yes. now, but before in the lobby.
3: Sure. So the stated goal of takeovers in Texas and really across the country in many cases is to raise student achievement. And the way that our state calculates student achievement is based on the accountability system. So how students perform on state assessments, whether they're graduating, whether they're completing college, career, and military readiness indicators. But there are ways to adjust enrollment and test-taking patterns that can influence campus and then district accountability ratings. So in Houston, there have been some unusual changes to course-taking patterns about when students are taking certain courses that have influenced campus accountability ratings. I'll give you just a few. In high schools in Houston, about half of the schools in the district, which are under this structured new education system model, ninth grade students no longer take algebra. No longer take biology as their science. Statewide, most ninth graders in Texas take biology. In Houston, it's delayed until 10th grade. As a result, these students get an extra year of remedial science preparation and then take biology in 10th grade. However, not all ninth graders make it to 10th grade. So the pool of test takers who are sitting for that 10th grade biology test is smaller than the pool that would have been taking it in previous years as ninth graders. There's also been some unusual patterns in advanced course taking in math. So across the district in the last couple of school years, large numbers of seniors as well as juniors at the NES campuses have been moved out of their on-level math classes, such as Algebra 2, and into a remedial course called the curriculum is called Texas College Bridge. They call it Algebraic Reasoning in Houston. This is an online course that students take. They click through the modules, and because they enroll in the course, they earn a college, career, and military readiness indicator point, even if they fail the assessment at the end of the course. TEA has since discontinued the use of this course as a pathway for earning CCMR points because the research shows that it has a net negative effect on students' college readiness relative to their peers who complete no CCMR indicator. However, thousands of students, seniors and juniors, were moved out of their on-level Algebra 2 classes, delaying their progress towards more advanced math classes and forced to take this class because just sitting through the class earned the campus a college, career, and military readiness point. The Houston Chronicle did an excellent analysis of this and found that at half of the district's high schools, their letter grades would have fallen by one letter grade or more if students had not been enrolled in this class at these numbers.
0: Wow. So we don't have a lot of time here, but what do you expect the Austin takeover to look like?
3: Yeah, great question. So every takeover is different, right? And there's no guarantee that what has happened in Houston will be a mirror image of what's happened here in Austin. However, we have since seen takeovers after Houston in Fort Worth ISD, Beaumont ISD, and then two smaller districts, Lake Worth and Connolly ISD. In all of these districts, the TEA commissioner has, in several of them, has appointed superintendents who have come directly from Houston. The superintendent appointed to lead Beaumont ISD was formerly the chief of schools in Houston ISD. The superintendent in Lake Worth ISD was previously a high-ranking district administrator in Houston. In all these districts, district administrators who are overseeing schools, divisions of schools, have also been appointed from previously serving in Houston. There's also a pattern that I've noticed of replicating the expectations and strategies from the Houston model to Fort Worth, Beaumont, Lake Worth, Connolly. They're calling things slightly different names, but the patterned instruction, the routines that are being implemented within schools, the expectations for teachers and administrators and for students are almost identical. So I think there's a high likelihood that if and when a takeover in Austin here occurs, that we will see the next iteration of this Houston doctrine of takeover.
4: And one other note from that we've seen in all of those districts is high teacher turnover as a result of those strategies. And it's not like the pool of teachers is super deep these days anyways. And so yeah. I think that is just such an impactful thing to be concerned about because our teachers are some of our greatest resources and yeah. we need to protect them.
0: Yeah. Yeah. I mean, there's cameras and classrooms. Right. They're all supposed to teach the same subject, I believe, at the same time. So you have a timed amount. I can't imagine that new teachers would be like, yeah, yeah.
4: Right.
0: Yeah. Right. head first into that, structure.
3: Yeah, and the data in Houston bears that out. I mean, at this point, every year the takeover has seen teacher turnover rates greater than 30%, so in some cases almost double the state average. The average level of teacher experience in the district has dropped dramatically. I think last I saw 50% of teachers in HISD have between 0 and 3 years of experience, which means that they've been hired since the takeover. And about a quarter or more of the district's teachers in Houston lack certification. So they're bringing people in, they're paying them well, but they do not have prior training or experience or certification in many cases.
1: There's so much to talk about here. I want to make sure that we mention your website for people who might want to see the full videos. You have a couple of videos online.
3: Yeah.
1: So tell people what the website to go to see those is.
3: Sure. I'll first say you can definitely, first I'd recommend going to joincasi, joinkasi.org. That's where you can learn more about our organization. There's a petition you can sign on to our principals and really find ways to get plugged in to help defend public education in Austin. You can also see more of my work, including some recorded lectures that I've given and my publications at danieldower.com. That's DanielDawer.com.
1: Yeah, one of those is a presentation you specifically gave to parents and educators in the AISD about your research. So I'm stressing this is not dry stuff. This is like a necessary information that is there for everybody here in Austin to get a glimpse into what might possibly be coming down the pike.
0: Yeah, and just on a personal note, if you're a special education parent, strap in, because I imagine it's going to be a fight. There's going to be a fight coming, and I know you can do it because I'm one of you.
1: Anything else we want to talk about real quickly in about the minute we've got left here?
4: I think just to stress to go to joincasi.org. And if you are interested in any kind of organizing, that's the place to get started, to share this information with your community, with your colleagues, with your PTA, with your local faith group, whomever. The more people know about this, the more prepared we will be heading into what's coming next.
1: Right. Thank you so much. I wish we will be having you back if things change in this scenario for the worse and maybe for the better too. So stick around for that too. Thank you so much to both of you, Dan and Eliza, for joining us today.
3: Thank you.
4: Thank you.
0: Yep. Thank you so much for coming in here to ATX Dispatch. Coming up next is This Way Out, followed by Democracy Now! And all of the great programming here on Co-op, including Be Kind Rewind, where I will be back at 3 o'clock with a little bit of, cold wave, post-punk, something for your afternoon. Thanks so much for listening.
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9: 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I'm Brian DeShazer. On this week's show, you'll get some much-needed laughter from the Gay Liberation Follies, newly discovered in Pacifica Radio Archives. The news is not so funny. with U.S. hospitals paying millions to assuage the Justice Department's transphobic demands to squelch pediatric gender-affirming care, queer celebrities getting arrested at an anti-Netanyahu protest at the UN, and Colombia bailing on Global Equal Rights Coalition. On the other hand, Australia's LGBTQ community is fighting back to defend trans and intersex rights, and U.S. Republicans find out there's more to politics than beating up on trans people. All that and a grateful tribute to Dolly, now that you've discovered This Way Out.
10: I'm Marcos Najera.
11: And I'm Lucia Chappelle.
10: With NewsWrap, a summary of some of the news in or affecting LGBTQ communities around the world for the week ending September 26, 2026.
11: Hospitals across the U.S. have paid over $24 million to the Department of Justice regarding transgender youth health programs this year. That's according to a new investigation from The Advocate. Since May, at least six hospitals have adopted deals to pay damages, federal penalties, and create funds for detransition services. The six known institutions are Texas Children's Hospital, Cleveland Clinic, Connecticut Children's Hospital, Mount Sinai Health System, NYU Langone Health, and the University of Pittsburgh Medical Center. According to the Justice Department's September 18th press release, gender-affirming care providers are violating the federal law through fraudulent billing practices and false diagnoses. No evidence of the alleged fraud was provided. The hospitals are preemptively entering into the payoff deals nevertheless. The Justice Department has been aggressively seeking access to medical records and communications related to gender-affirming care in hospitals. After months of investigations, some, like Mount Sinai and NYU Langone, say they've adopted deals hoping to end the federal probing. However, LGBTQ plus civil rights organization Lambda Legal is criticizing the hospitals for buckling to the Justice Department's demands. In a public statement, Lambda Legal noted that recent injunctions allow hospitals to refrain from releasing patient information. In their words, while we don't know the full terms of the agreement, we do know it is another capitulation that puts political retribution over hospitals' ethical and legal obligations to and the well-being of trans youth.
10: Queer celebrities, activists, and politicians were arrested for protesting Israeli Prime Minister Benjamin Netanyahu's speech at the United Nations General Assembly. Among them were actors Hannah Einbinder, Susan Sarandon, Elliot Page, whistleblower Chelsea Manning, New York City Councilmember Chi Osei, comedian Caleb Heron, and much more. New York City police told the protesters to disperse, but more than 100 stayed to be detained. Emmy Award winner Hannah Einbinder called out to fellow protesters as she was taken away by police with hands zip-tied behind her back. The openly queer actor and comedian stars in this year's lesbian horror film, Teenage Sex and Death at Camp Miasma. She has frequently used her celebrity status to speak out about Israel's genocide. The September 24 sit-in was organized by Jewish Voice for Peace, the world's largest Jewish organization supporting Palestine. Wearing their Fund People Not Bombs t-shirts and carrying banners calling for an end to the genocide, Jewish, Palestinian, Iranian, and Lebanese demonstrators gathered together in the middle of the street for more than an hour. Official vehicles headed for the UN had to be rerouted.
11: Colombia is withdrawing from the Equal Rights Coalition. First formed in 2016, the international advocacy organization pledges to champion queer, trans, and intersex rights through diplomacy, legislation, public policy, and humanitarian protection initiatives. It's an intergovernmental body of more than 40 countries. Two member states of the coalition share co-chairing duties for two-year terms. Colombia ended the country's co-chair tenure with Spain for the 2024-2026 term. However, less than 2 months after far-right President Abelardo de la Esperanza took office, the country is pulling out of the coalition. Deputy Minister of Migration and Consular Affairs Pedro Roa explained the September 17th withdrawal to the Spanish news outlet El País. He stated that this alliance is not a priority for the De La Esperanza administration. Leaving the coalition will have no bearing on existing domestic rights for Colombians. Court rulings related to same-sex marriage, adoption, and protection from discrimination still stand. However, the future of LGBTQ plus rights could be in question. President De La Esperanza campaigned with the promise of defending the so-called traditional family, claiming a child needs a father and a mother. Academic director of the Global Futures School of Fundación Universitaria Daniel Bonilla warned the Bogota Post that his administration's withdrawal looks less like an isolated foreign policy tweak and more like the international expression of a domestic project. Bonilla notes that the policy is in line with what the government explicitly calls a cultural battle at home.
10: 100 organizations across Australia have joined forces to defend their country's federal anti-discrimination law. Created by LGBTIQ plus advocacy group Equality Australia, the open letter to members of parliament was written in response to a Liberal National Coalition bill to rewrite the Sex Discrimination Act. Liberal Party Senator Michaela Cash authored the proposed conservative amendment titled Restoring Common Sense and Recognizing Biological Sex. She was backed by the center-right Liberal National Coalition and senators from the right-wing One Nation and United Australia parties. Cash's amendment seeks to limit the definition of sex in the law to one sex determined at birth. It also removes any recognition of intersex people from the law. Cash believes that they are just, in her words, incorrectly identified at birth. In response, LGBTIQ plus groups, unions, disability groups, and mental health advocates banded together to urge all federal MPs to reject the changes to the Sex Discrimination Act. Their open letter reads in part, "For decades, Australian governments have recognized transgender people in law and allowed amendments to identity documents. These protections have coexisted with women's rights without evidence of safety issues or systemic failures." They warned that the amendment would strip protections from transgender Australians and weaken safeguards for women more broadly, and that it would render entire groups of people invisible in law and trigger a cascade of damaging consequences. Dr. Morgan Carpenter is the executive director of Intersex Human Rights Australia. In companion with a letter, he wrote, "Proposals to define biological sex in law don't respect people whose innate characteristics are not typically female or typically male. These proposals coercively reassign many of us to categories we've never lived in." The bill did not progress past its first reading in July and was defeated once again on September 15th. Cash is determined to continue her campaign for the amendment.
11: Finally, a leaked memo to Republican candidates has revealed internal concerns that they are losing political ground with their anti-trans culture war campaign. First reported on by Oriana Gonzalez at the Washington Sun, the memo is from the conservative advocacy organization American Principles Project. The nonprofit and its affiliated super PAC first formed in 2009. They are considered by some to be significant drivers of anti-transgender panic. American Principles Project President Terry Schilling may have originated the conservative tactic of running political attack ads targeting transgender athletes. Back in 2019, Schilling's organization partnered with a behavioral science firm and a data partner to analyze what social issues would sway voters. Schilling told Politico in 2020, "What we found was the sports issue got the most powerful response from people, specifically conservative Democrats and independents." However, now the American Principles Project is worried that inciting cultural sensationalism won't be enough. while they continue to advocate for conservative candidates to push messaging against so-called trans.

0: no vision of what a helpful economic policy for U.S. citizens might be. They simply tell candidates to propose a compelling alternative to the DSA on how Republicans will help families who are struggling economically.
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0: NewsWrap was written by Jeb Bakke, produced by Lucia Chappelle and Brian DeShazer, and brought to you by you.
1: Thank you. Help keep us in ears around the world at thiswayout.org, where you can also read the text of this newscast and much more. For This Way Out, I'm Marcos Najera. Stay healthy.
0: And I'm Lucia Chappelle. Stay safe.

0: There are legends, there are icons, and then there was Dolly. Dolly Parton passed away on August 25, 2026, at the age of 80. This Way Out joins people around the world in remembering Dolly Parton, an extraordinary singer, songwriter, author, actor, philanthropist, humanitarian, LGBTQ ally, businesswoman, and so much more. For a time, Dolly lived in arguably one of the gayest cities in the world, West Hollywood, California, where nearly half the residents identify as LGBTQ. She had a very Dolly and WeHo moment while she was there. Dolly Parton once entered a Dolly Parton look-alike contest at an LGBTQ bar on Santa Monica Boulevard and lost. Yes, Dolly Parton lost a Dolly Parton look-alike contest. Surrounded by drag performers doing their best Dolly, the actual Dolly apparently decided she needed to give herself a little extra help. She exaggerated the hair, makeup, and beauty mark and joined the competition. She later recalled she didn't even come close to winning. She thought it was hysterical. But beneath the wigs, rhinestones, and wonderful stories was something much more meaningful. Dolly Parton stood with the LGBTQ community for decades, including at times when doing so wasn't necessarily easy or popular for a country music superstar. Here, in her own words from a Larry King interview, Dolly explains her support.
1: Well, I have a lot of gay fans, female and male. And I think I've been at this so long, a lot of people feel like they've grown up with me. As you know, I've always been outspoken. I've always been pretty outrageous. I always believe that a person should be who they are. And you should be comfortable being who you are. And people should leave you alone to be who you are and how you are. So I think I've always been accepted in the gay community because I accept them. And I have so many fans that always love to come to the shows, and they know that I'm not judging them. I think people are who they are, and I'm not God. I'm not a judge. We're supposed to love each other exactly for who and what we are.
0: During this same interview, King asked Dolly why she thought gay people were bullied, and she answered in the most Dolly way.
1: Well, I'm not sure about all of the reasons that people act the way they do about other people. I just think we need to dig down a little deeper and try to be a little kinder to one another and accept one another for, you know, for who we are. I mean, you can't tell me that people are any way other than what they're supposed to be. I don't think gay people are trying to just be different just to make other people miserable. I think people are being who they are, and I think they should be who they are. And I think we should be a little more tolerant, a little more accepting and understanding of not just the gays, but other people, minorities. We just don't have enough love.
0: And on her very vocal support of the LGBTQ community, Dolly had this to say.
1: Oh, I'm always encouraged. I'm not encouraged. They've made me the poster child, I think, only because I'm so outspoken as far as just being accepting of people in general. I do not believe that we should criticize and judge other people.

0: I think we should be accepting and loving. We are all God's children. You know, we're supposed to love one another. We're supposed to not judge, and we're not supposed to take vengeance on other people. That's God's job. We are who we are. If you're gay, you're gay. If you're straight, you're straight. And you should be allowed to be how you are and who you are.
1: And this unequivocal support was reflected right back to Dolly by the LGBTQ community, not only in Dolly drag queen look-alike contests, but as evidenced by multiple gay men's choruses across the country, incorporating her songs into their performances, including the most successful song of her career, performed here by the Gay Men's Chorus of Los Angeles. For This Way Out, I'm Sherry Lunn.

0: This is Charles Pierce as Eleanor Roosevelt, here to remind you that you're listening to This Way Out, the international lesbian and gay radio magazine. If I were alive, I know I'd be listening.
1: In its heyday, Rowan and Martin's Laugh-In was the most popular show on TV. Sometime around 1976, the folks at Pacifica radio station KPFA in Berkeley came up with the idea of giving it a gay radio twist, and the Gay Liberation Follies was born. Time passed, and the rare recording was all but forgotten. I'm Pacifica Radio Archives Legacy Director Brian DeShazer, and I was sorting through some ancient reel-to-reel tapes in a remote storage unit earlier this year when I stumbled on a box labeled Gay Liberation Follies. The complete show has been digitized and preserved for the future. Since I'm also This Way Out's producer, we can bring our listeners excerpts from the Gay Liberation Follies. Stay tuned as we include the original credits at the end.
2: Capital of the world, beautiful San Francisco. 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
2: And an assorted cast of liberated lesbians, homosexuals, heterosexuals, bisexuals, ambisexuals, and one polymorphous perverse.
4: What's that?
5: That's me!
2: Yes, these are fast-changing times, ladies and gentlemen, and recently hundreds of thousands of gay men and lesbians have come out of their closets.
6: Hi.
7: She's out! Fantastic!
2: Yes, it was only a matter of time before the gay liberation movement would produce something as outrageous, as flamboyant, as insane, as profound, as cosmic as the radio show you're about to hear.
6: Sit back and prepare yourselves for the universal truths that are about to be hurtled in your direction.
2: And listen to the Gay Liberation Fight!
8: Excuse me, what do you think of the gay liberation movement?
6: I think a person, I think, I mean, I think, first of all, we're in the bill in the Constitution, in the Bill of Rights, I mean, there's a passage about, I mean, I think that includes being, I mean, what is freedom of speech? I mean, what is freedom of speech? I mean, without freedom of sex, I mean, not much to speak of, I assure you, and personally, in my view, the, I mean, after all, it's in the eye of the beholder.
8: Excuse me, can I ask you a question?
6: I beg your pardon.
8: Can I ask you a question? What do you think of the gay liberation movement?
6: The gay liberation movement. Well, I say all human beings have the right to do whatever they want to do. Of course, I don't understand how they do it. But from all reports, it is getting done somehow. So I say, as long as it's going to be done, let's go ahead and get on with it so it doesn't make the law seem foolish. Thank you.

0: What are you getting so mushy about?
1: Well, I'm glad you asked me. I couldn't keep it from you much longer.
0: What?
1: Life's biggest moment. I'm going to be married.
0: You don't believe me.
1: Yes, I don't believe... What do you mean you don't believe me? Didn't I just tell you I was going to be married?
0: Who to?
1: Why, a woman, of course. Did you ever hear of anybody marrying a man?
0: Sure.
2: If all the gay people in the world suddenly turned green, well, my gosh. What? It looked like St. Patrick's Day.
3: Hey, would you like to know something interesting? I know what a lesbian is. Yes, I do. There's these two pretty ladies that live down the block in that greenhouse with three dogs in the yard. And I asked them why there's no daddy at their house, and they said it's because they are lesbians. They told me it. Yes, and I seen them kiss each other goodbye on their porch yesterday. I went and asked Mama if she knew what a lesbian was. She said she didn't know. So I told her. She knows now. I think I will change my name from Edith Ann to Lesbian. I think it sounds cute. And that's the truth.
4: The Woman's Club, of which I am a member, is very interested in extending themselves to those minority groups in the community. So the last time we met, we decided to have a lesbian to lunch. I must confess I was a bit apprehensive, but it actually turned out quite tastefully. The lesbian actually looked normal, and she did give a pleasant little talk. I was quite impressed with her. Next week, we plan to have a heterosexual come and speak. As to the efficacy and good taste of that idea, I have my doubts. Thank you.
1: This is no time for levity.
5: But don't you see, you gotta listen before it's too late. If you take all the laws away and all the social stigmas, too, against homosexuals, well, then everyone's gonna be homosexual.
6: Hello, my friends. I'm Mother Nature. Isn't it a lovely day today? I'd just like to take a moment to talk to all of my gay children out there. You straights, be patient for a moment. This is only for my lovely gay children to hear. Now listen. Do you hear my sweet birds singing? Isn't it beautiful? Now sometimes my birds sing because they're hungry, sometimes because they're scared. But it's a scientific fact that most often they sing simply because they're happy. Now, isn't that nice? And so it is with my lovely human beings. Sometimes you have sex to make babies, sometimes to make friends, but most often simply because it makes you happy. And I want to tell all my lovely lesbians and gay men out there that you're not only Mother Nature's children, but among my favorites because you know how to make yourselves happy. That's all Mother wanted to say. Have a nice day now and buckle your galoshes.
4: The Gay Liberation Follies was written and directed by Lynn Richmond. It was recorded at KSAN Radio in lovely San Francisco. It starred Naomi Ruth Eisenberg, Mark Jacobs, Dusty Street, Cindy McFarland, Claudia Early, Cicely Yaya, Bo Ehrenberg, Dan Johnson, Len Richmond, and Lily Tomlin.
2: Wait a minute! Just wait a minute! I'd like to say one last thing. Hold on just a second. This is Lula talking. In case any of you folks out there thought this little show here was in bad taste... just remind you what my hairdresser Grover used to say. He used to say, better blatant than latent. Think it over.
7: The Gay Liberation Follies was produced by Alan Farley at KPFA in Berkeley.
8: You've been listening to The Gay Liberation Follies from KPFA in Berkeley, as presented by IMRU at KPFA in Los Angeles, circa 1976, courtesy of the Pacifica Radio Archives. 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News Rep was written by Jeb Bakke, edited by Lucia Chappelle, and produced by Brian DeShazer, and read by Lucia Chappelle and Marcos Nahara. Our Dolly Parton tribute was produced by Sherry Lund, and the feature was produced by Brian DeShazer. You heard music by Dolly Parton and from Kim Wilson, who composed and performed our theme music. This Way Out, thanks to the Kicking Assets Fund of the Tice Foundation, the Yavanna Foundation, Richard Merck and Brad Payton of Silicon Valley, Daniel in New York City. 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
1: I want to thank the Prime Minister and the Prime Minister, Greenland, Denmark. And we're going to have a tremendous relationship, a secure relationship, and we look forward to it.
0: After repeatedly threatening to seize Greenland, President Trump has signed a deal that would allow the U.S. to expand its military presence there. But Greenland will remain a territory of Denmark. As we broadcast from here in Copenhagen, we'll speak to the chair of the National Organization for Greenlanders in Denmark. Then, as the death toll in Gaza topped 74,000 over the past 3 years, we'll speak to the Palestinian analyst Mohammed Shahada. He's from Gaza, but lives here in Denmark.
2: You see, basically, Israel tried since 1948 until today to destroy us as a people, as a group, and they failed at it. Our people are still there, resilient.
0: And next week marks the 25th anniversary of the 2001 U.S. invasion of Afghanistan. We'll speak to the Danish-Afghan journalist Najib Khaja. In 2008, he was kidnapped by the Taliban, and then he escaped. His most recent documentary on Afghanistan is titled Winning Hearts and Minds. All that and more coming up. Welcome to Democracy Now!, democracynow.org, The War and Peace Report. I'm Amy Goodman in Copenhagen, Denmark. Iran's foreign minister has held indirect talks with the U.S. on a diplomatic proposal to end 7 months of fighting. On Monday, Foreign Minister Abbas Araghchi said he discussed a plan with Qatari mediators that would see a phased reopening of the Strait of Hormuz within 7 days in exchange for an end to all hostilities in Iran and Lebanon, the lifting of the U.S. naval blockade of Iran, the unfreezing of billions of dollars worth of Iranian assets, and an end to sanctions on Iranian oil. The indirect talks came as Iran defended its strikes on U.S. bases across the Mideast as self-defense, warning neighboring countries would come under further attack if they continue to host U.S. forces. Iranian diplomat Nasser Asadi Nazari delivered the warning in an address to the U.N. General Assembly on Monday.
3: The missiles that killed 168 children at a primary school in Minab and struck the Lamed sports complex during the U.S.-Israel regime's joint aggression against Iran were launched from neighboring territory. These are only two of many such examples.
0: In the U.K., the five men who were arrested on suspicion of terrorism after they allegedly approached the RAF Fairford military base carrying explosives have been released on bail. The U.K. has allowed U.S. warplanes to launch long-range strikes on Iran from RAF Fairford since March 1st, fueling speculation Iran was behind a plot to attack the base. This is Tristan Wilkinson, the councillor for the Cotswold District.
4: So there was a specific threat about 6 weeks ago from the Iranians on this base. At the time, there was an increased surveillance around the area. This is an operational base. There is, it's no secret that, you know, we have American bombers here that are taking part in what's happening in the Middle East at the moment. So there's always the risk.
0: U.S. Secretary of State Marco Rubio says the incident at RAF Royal Air Force Fairford, quote, clearly involves the hands of a foreign actor, unquote. Iran's embassy in London responded that it, quote, categorically rejects and strongly condemns the recent unfounded and malicious speculations, unquote. In Ukraine, a wave of Russian drone and missile strikes has killed 9 people and left 80 others wounded. Among Russia's targets was Ukraine's Academy of Science in Kyiv, where 2 people were killed by a Russian drone that struck during the workday Monday. Survivors said the attack came without a sound and without warning.
5: I don't understand the senseless war. I don't understand any of what's going on. I don't know how to resolve this issue, but what's happening is not right, and it's ordinary people who are suffering.
0: President Volodymyr Zelensky said 80 of the 120 drones fired at Ukraine were a newer jet-powered model, making them harder to shoot down. Elsewhere, officials in eastern Poland scrambled fighter jets and ordered residents to shelter in place after a Russian drone crashed near the Polish-Ukrainian border Monday. Meanwhile, Ukraine claimed long-range attacks on two Russian factories and an oil facility far from the front lines. The Trump administration issued new fuel economy rules on Monday that loosen the limits automakers must meet on pollution from gas-powered cars and light trucks. Rules set under the Biden administration called for vehicles to average about 50 miles per gallon by 2031. The Trump rules cut the target to just under 35 miles per gallon. Dave Cook, the senior vehicles analyst for the Union of Concerned Scientists Clean Transportation Program, said, quote, the federal government's decision to gut fuel economy standards is a handout to automakers and oil companies that will strap American consumers already struggling with an affordability crisis, unquote. The White House is defending its decision to run campaign-style ads promoting President Trump during NFL games and network news broadcasts. The 30-second spots include the tagline, paid for by the U.S. government. The White House calls them public service announcements, but Democratic lawmakers and former ethics officials argue they're political ads and violate federal appropriations laws and the Hatch Act. One 30-second ad titled Final Battle is nearly identical to a campaign video Trump posted to Truth Social in 2024. In the ad, Trump promises to expel the quote-unquote warmongers, globalists, and deep state actors from government. More than $300,000 has been spent on the ad.
6: We will rout the fake news media, and we will liberate America from these villains once and for all.
0: Senate Majority Leader Republican John Thune told reporters, quote, it's a great message. I like the message, but it shouldn't be paid for with taxpayer dollars, he said. In Texas, state election officials have sent tens of thousands of delayed voter registration applications to county election officials after discovering an error. Some of the applications had languished for over a year. The backlog sparked a scramble by counties to process the applications with just weeks left before November's midterm elections. In more news from Texas, a black woman who was sentenced to 5 years in prison for casting a provisional ballot in the 2016 presidential election has overturned her conviction on appeal, capping a nearly decade-long legal battle. The 5-4 decision by Texas's highest criminal court ends the case against Crystal Mason, whose provisional ballot wasn't even counted since she was disqualified from voting at the time due to a past felony conviction for tax fraud. To see our coverage of Crystal Mason's case, go to our website at democracynow.org. A top FBI official said Monday he's stepping down about a year after he was nominated by President Trump and confirmed by the Senate. Andrew Bailey served as co-deputy director of the FBI in an unusual arrangement with right-wing podcaster Dan Bongino before Bongino left the FBI in January after clashing with former Attorney General Pam Bondi over the Justice Department's handling of the Epstein files. Bailey had been tasked with overseeing some of the investigations into President Trump's debunked claims that the 2020 election was rigged. Meanwhile, the FBI's confirmed hackers accessed a trove of personal data on potentially tens of thousands of current and former FBI employees, including their names, addresses, phone numbers, and details on their spouses. OpenAI is scrapping the release of its latest AI model known as GPT 6.1 Astra over safety concerns. This comes after OpenAI agents interfered with websites run by the U.S. Education Department, the Commerce Department, and the SEC, the Securities and Exchange Commission, without the company's knowledge. In an interview, the OpenAI head of safety said the latest model had scored poorly on its ability to align with humans and showed higher levels of deception. Meanwhile, Reuters reports Anthropic's prospectus for an initial public offering, an IPO, details how the company lost $42 billion last year while warning investors that advanced AI could pose, quote, catastrophic or existential risks to humanity, unquote. This comes as chipmaker NVIDIA announced the largest ever stock buyback increase in U.S. corporate history, valued at $150 billion. NVIDIA's CEO, Jensen Huang, has gone on record saying he rejects warnings that AI could make humans extinct. NVIDIA is among the companies profiting most from the rapid build-out of AI data centers, which has drawn protests across the country. The Trump administration announced Monday it had reversed a Biden-era policy that broadened the federal ban on sex discrimination in schools to cover LGBTQ people. Shivali Patel of National Women's Law Center responded, quote, sexual harassment and assault continue to be pervasive in schools, and to the fullest extent possible, we should be working to enforce the laws that protect students survivors of sexual violence. Yet Education Secretary Linda McMahon and the Trump administration have decided to ignore what survivors need, instead weaponizing Title IX to attack trans students, she said. And a New York prosecutor has reopened a sexual assault investigation at Cornell University after a woman alleged she'd been drugged, assaulted, and gang raped by seven former and current members of Chi Phi fraternity in 2024 when she was a 20-year-old undergraduate student. The allegations came in a lawsuit filed this month by a woman identified only as Jane Doe, who says campus officials and law enforcement failed to take her accusations seriously. On Monday, Tompkins County District Attorney Matthew Van Houten defended his initial decision not to seek charges, writing, quote, seeking justice sometimes requires us to reconsider or reopen cases when we're provided with additional evidence, unquote. A lawyer for the plaintiff says his client's claims have not materially changed since she filed a police report in the weeks after the alleged assault. On Sunday, New York Congresswoman Alexandria Ocasio-Cortez addressed the controversy at a Students versus Billionaires event in Ithaca, New York.
7: I want to be clear that the culture of rape, sexual assault, and pedophilia is protected in elite institutions across the United States, and including Cornell University in this instance. The fact that Jane Doe, that survivor, lost her education because you can't stay in school when something like that happens to you. Rape is often used as an act of war. It is one of the most horrifying violations that a human being can endure, it's a form of torture. You can't stay in school. The fact that she had to lose her education and those men were protected by an institution and granted an Ivy League degree as a reward, never again. Never again.
0: And those are some of the headlines. This is Democracy Now!, democracynow.org, the War and Peace Report. I'm Amy Goodman, broadcasting from Copenhagen, Denmark. Remember when President Trump said this shortly after he returned to the White House?
1: We need Greenland for national security and even international security, and we're working with everybody involved to try and get it. But we need it really for international world security. And I think we're going to get it. One way or the other, we're going to get it.
0: Well, after more than a year and a half of threatening to take over Greenland by force, President Trump last week signed a 10-page agreement with Greenland and Denmark that fell short of his earlier demands to turn Greenland into U.S. territory. The deal that Trump described as tremendous allows the United States to open new bases in Greenland, bolstering its military presence on the vast, mineral-rich and strategically located island. Under the 1951 Defense of Greenland Treaty, the United States already has wide latitude to station forces and build military bases in Greenland. The U.S. currently has one active military base on Greenland, about 160 troops on the ground. During the height of the Cold War, the U.S. maintained 17 military installations in Greenland with over 10,000 troops. Under the New Deal, the U.S. would be allowed to build two new bases. The new agreement, signed shortly after President Trump's speech to the UN General Assembly last week, recognizes Greenland as part of Denmark, but would still apply if Greenland eventually chooses independence, describing this, quote, a deal that could last forever. The Danish Prime Minister, Mette Frederiksen, praised the deal as strengthening NATO and staving off the growing presence of Russia and China in the Arctic.
8: This deal is good for the United States, it's good for Greenland, for Denmark, for the NATO alliance, and therefore also good for Europe. Mr. President, you have been very clear. You don't want adversaries to come too close. I fully agree. And with this deal, they are not. We are making sure that they will not be allowed to get any control or significant influence in Greenland.
0: Greenland's Prime Minister, Jens Frederik Nielsen, reiterated his support for the United States and the NATO alliance.
9: This agreement should put to rest any doubt today and in the future about where Greenland's loyalty lies. Our commitment to this alliance and to the security we build together is not in question. We are, have been, and will remain a steadfast friend of the United States and a part of the Western Alliance. Your security is our security, and our security is your security.
0: To understand more about this deal and what it really means, we're joined now by Julie Rademacher, chair of UAGUT, which means us, an organization for Greenlanders in Denmark. Julia is a former member of the parliament here in Denmark. Welcome to Democracy Now! It's great to have you, your country here. Talk about the significance of this. You had President Trump saying he's taking over Greenland, he's annexing Greenland, he's occupying Greenland, and now there's this deal made between your country, Greenland, and Denmark, and the United States, but involves expansion of the U.S. military presence.
10: Well, we already have military presence by the U.S. in Greenland, and we have had that for several decades, actually. It's been even more in the past. So two more military bases will not be new in Greenland. But it's very important for the Greenlandic people that they are listened to, because the last time the Americans left the bases, they didn't clean up. So this is one of the very important questions asked by the public in Greenland. But the deal has been absolutely amazing in so many years in Greenland, because we have felt listened to the last week. For the first time in world history, an American president has said out loud, yes, it's the Greenlanders' right for self-determination. And we've been not only fighting for Greenland the past 1.5 years, but also been the front of the fight for democracy in the world, because we've been fighting for our own right to decide whether or not Greenland should be part of Denmark, U.S., or become independent. And with this deal, Greenland can do what Greenlanders in Greenland want it to do. So I think in many ways it's definitely a good deal for Greenland and for Greenlanders. So it's been great news, especially concerning the last 1.5 years where we have felt threatened by the American president.
0: So what would you like to see happen with Greenland? I mean, you were a member of the Danish parliament here. You are a Greenlander. What does OAGUT, your organization, organization of Greenlanders in Denmark, want?
10: Yeah, as a former member of the Danish parliament and also as a Greenlander, I've been living for so many years in Greenland. I'm a mother also. So for me, it's very important that the future of Greenland will be decided by Greenlanders, also in Greenland. I think in so many ways we have been threatened by military with force to be taken over by annexation of the U.S. Congress still have the proposal that they want to annex Greenland. So I would like to say that happen in reality, not only on a paper now signed by the American president, but also in reality, definitely. But I also kind of have an worry that the trust between Americans, Greenlanders, and Danes is not the same anymore, because we've always relied on the Americans. We've always trusted the Americans and the American president to be our protector. But now, after threats in 1.5 years to annex Greenland, we don't have the same faith or the same trust in Americans and the U.S. president. So we definitely have some work, something to work on in the future.
0: Julie Rademacher, so far Trump has vowed to build two, as he says, very major bases in Greenland. There's also interest in Greenland's resources. If you can talk about this, last month it was reported that a U.S. oil company linked to President Trump, called Greenland Energy, was preparing to drill in Greenland without local approval. The firm recently landed drilling equipment on Greenland's eastern coast. Greenland's government issued a strong warning that no permission was granted. The island's Mineral Resources Authority must provide all future logistical operations before they proceed, officials said. What are Trump's personal interests here?
10: Well, that question you have to ask the American president. But I can say that as Greenlanders, our interest is to be listened to. We have our own democracy in Greenland. We have a self-rule government. We are also part of the Kingdom of Denmark. So when we make deals, we do it together with Greenland and Denmark. And then, of course, also negotiate with other countries like the U.S. If Americans want to drill for oil in Greenland, it has to be approved by the population in Greenland. You know, Greenlanders don't go to the U.S. and drill for oil. So, of course, Americans also have to ask Greenlanders if they want to drill for oil. And the government and municipalities have to approve it. And this hasn't been the case. So, in so many ways, we still fight for the platform and also to be listened to as Greenlanders because of the MAGA movement and because of all these investments going on. We are still quite worried that money men from MAGA movement will try and buy Greenland in other hands, also despite the fact of this new deal on security. So I think we are very much aware of that.
0: Trump said in a social media post announcing this agreement that it gives the United States permanent control over security and all other needs in Greenland, completely addressing all of our many U.S. concerns, he said. What does he mean, permanent control of all other needs?
10: Well, again, you have to ask that question to the American president. But I think in many ways the deal is good because the right for self-determination is approved in the deal. And also the fact that if Greenlanders want to become independent within the NATO alliance, it can happen. So for the first time in history, Greenlanders are actually acknowledged and also approved as a people for the right to Greenland. But at the same time, we can see that if you want to build U.S. military bases in Greenland, it also has a chapter in the deal where it says it has to be with respect of the culture of the fishery, of the hunting. Right now it's hunting season in Greenland, so everyone is talking about reindeers and caribou hunting. At the same time, we sit here in Copenhagen discussing this in a room. And many people ask me here in Denmark, so what do the Greenlanders talk about? And I tell them, well, they talk about reindeers and caribous because it's that time of the year. But at the same time, yes, definitely, we sleep better now at night with this deal, but we still have uncertainty and worries, and we don't feel completely that we can completely rely on the
5: and
10: Americans
5: who
10: anymore.
5: Who are the adversaries that the Danish Prime Minister referred to?
10: Adversaries.
5: He talks about the adversaries, the interest of different powers in the Arctic.
10: Yes, I think in so many ways, it's the Arctic is opening up. We already saw that in the American U.S. Navy strategies from 2018. I believe it's very important that now Greenland, Denmark and the European Union works on new Arctic strategies, and also they work very close together with the Americans about security in the Arctic, because who's the real enemy here? You know, maybe it's Russia and China and not Denmark and the US. So I think it's very important that we can make deals on security, and that we now have leaders in the same room signing deals, but also diplomats that can negotiate, because we haven't seen that for 1.5 years. We have just felt terrified and being threatened. So this is definitely a new situation, but we are still worried as Greenlanders in both Denmark and also in Greenland.
5: And who is paying for this deal? Trump said there will be no cost to the United States.
10: Yeah, that's kind of interesting, but because at the same time, Trump wants more military in Greenland. So I don't know who's paying for the new military in Greenland, but we can hear on the Danish and Greenlandic leaders that it will not be the Danes and the Greenlanders that will pay. So it's going to be interesting to follow. And I can see in financial acts and suggestions and proposals for next and next year again, that it isn't in the budget. So that's a good question to ask back home in the U.S.
5: Also,
10: too.
5: Aren't there 4 unexploded nuclear bombs dropped by a U.S. B-52 bomber there from 1968 still under the ice?
10: Yes, and there were also this very crazy project where the Americans drilled like a tunnel inside of the ice cap. So we have several military bases where the Americans haven't cleaned up in Greenland, and that's also why many people in Greenland are worried that these military bases will be built, but with no respect of the culture, of the local people, of the hunters, but also of the environment and nature. Because for Greenlanders, it's for us, the nature is like a holy place. It's what we come from, it's what we live by. So for us, it's very important that it's respected.
5: Julie Rademacher, we want to thank you so much for being with you. It's nice to be in the same studio with you here in Copenhagen. She is chair of Uwagut. It means us, the National Organization for Greenlanders in Denmark. She is a former member of the Danish Parliament. Coming up, is the death toll in Gaza topped 74,000 over these past 3 years. We'll speak to the Palestinian analyst, Mohammed Shahada. He's from Gaza, but lives here in Denmark. Stay with us.
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5: This is Democracy Now!, democracynow.org, The War and Peace Report. I'm Amy Goodman. We are broadcasting from Copenhagen, Denmark.
0: The Palestinian death toll from Israel's war in Gaza surpassed 74,000. According to Gaza's health ministry, Israeli attacks since the so-called ceasefire last October have killed more than 1,100 Palestinians. Gaza's government media office puts the toll even higher at more than 1,400. On Sunday, two Palestinians were killed in an Israeli airstrike on downtown Gaza City. Meanwhile, in the occupied West Bank, settler violence has killed at least 1,107 Palestinians since October 7, 2023. On Monday, a senior UN official condemned what he called the relentless expansion of Israeli settlements in the occupied West Bank. This is UN Deputy Special Coordinator for the Middle East Peace Process, Ramiz Alakbarov, addressing the UN Security Council.
13: I strongly condemn the relentless expansion of Israeli settlements in the West Bank, which fuels tensions, impedes access by Palestinians to their land, and threatens the validity, viability of a fully independent, sovereign, and contiguous Palestinian state. The rapidly expanding settlement footprint, including outposts, is taking place in conjunction with a rise in settler attacks.
0: Well, Democracy Now! Is broadcasting from Denmark, which recently joined 20 other countries, as well as the European Commission, in signing a declaration opposing Israel's planned settlement expansion in the occupied West Bank. Denmark, along with 11 other countries, is also backing sanctions on trade with Israeli settlements in the occupied West Bank. On Monday, Denmark's permanent representative to the United Nations, Christina Marcus Lassen, addressed the UN General Assembly.
14: In Gaza, civilians continue to pay the price. Far more must be done to secure humanitarian access and long-term peace. And in the occupied West Bank, settler violence and settlement expansion threaten the daily lives of Palestinians and undermine the prospects for a future Palestinian state. This has to stop.
0: That was Denmark's ambassador to the United Nations, Christina Marcus Lassen. For more, we're joined here in Copenhagen by Mohammed Shahada, writer and analyst from Gaza, visiting fellow at the European Council on Foreign Relations. Mohammed Shahada, welcome back to Democracy Now! It's wonderful to be here with you in the studio in Copenhagen. We're usually interviewing you by Zoom. These are extremely harrowing times. It's been almost a year since the Trump plan for Gaza was created, October 9th, 2025. Can you explain what that plan is and what has been fulfilled so far?
15: Thanks so much, Amy. Great to finally see you in person, one of my favorite heroes. So the idea of the plan was to divide the reconstruction, rehabilitation, Israeli withdrawal, decommissioning of Hamas and Palestinian statehood into three phases. The first one was related to early recovery, so it would see Israel suspending its attacks, allowing 600 trucks per day of food and humanitarian aid into Gaza, rehabilitating basic infrastructure, water, electricity, hospitals, roads, sanitation, and basically opening up the Rafah border crossing for people to be able to travel in and out. The second phase was the one that relates to Hamas decommissioning and Israel withdrawal from Gaza, as well as the reconstruction, the rebuilding of the enclave. And the third one is the long-term one that relates to Palestinian statehood. So far, only one item of the 20 items on the Trump plan has been fulfilled, and that is the release of every single Israeli hostage in Gaza and the remains of dead hostages. Nothing else was completely fulfilled. Israel either violated its obligations completely or fulfilled some of them extremely partially, to the point that it does not have any significant impact on the ground. For example, food instead of 600 trucks of humanitarian aid per day, we are getting an average of 95 trucks per day, which is less than 20%. Instead of suspending attacks on Gaza, Israel has been bombing Gaza every day. As you mentioned, 1,400 people killed since the so-called ceasefire started. And the idea here is that the plan ended up just buying more time for the genocide, allowing Israel to continue it with sort of low intensity, low profile amid a facade and promises of progress. But those promises, if there is no enforcement mechanism behind them, they read mostly as a wish list. They don't read as a plan.
0: Why did Palestinians sign this deal? You're a Palestinian from Gaza.
15: I've asked Palestinian negotiators and Arab mediators as well what was the highest expectation behind the deal, and the answer is unanimous. Nobody expected it to be fulfilled completely. The highest ambition was three things: allowing more food to go in at a point when Israel manufactured famine in Gaza, reducing the Israeli killing machine in Gaza as much as possible. So before that ceasefire was put in place, Israel was killing an average of 100 people per day. Now it's about 5 people per day, which is still monstrous and atrocious. But the idea was to reduce the rate of the killing. And the third one was to prevent the mass migration or the mass ethnic cleansing in Gaza. That was the ambition from the Palestinian and Arab side. The other dimension is that they were blackmailed very openly by the Trump administration, that if they don't sign onto that deal before the Nobel Peace Prize was announced on Friday in that October 2025, that Netanyahu would get a total free hand to decimate Gaza and annihilate it. So Arab mediators told us that Steve Witkoff, Jared Kushner, would keep nudging them daily to say, you need to get a deal by Wednesday, you need to get a deal by Thursday. The Nobel Peace Prize is going to be announced tomorrow, and we want to make the big guy happy. That was the idea of the deal.
0: And, of course, President Trump was not the winner of the Nobel Peace Prize.
15: Precisely. But he managed to steal it anyways from Machado.
0: Yes. From the Venezuelan woman who won the Peace Prize. She handed her trophy to him, though the Nobel Committee said it doesn't matter who hands a trophy to anyone. We give out the prize. If you can talk about, at this point, what role Netanyahu is playing.
15: Well, Netanyahu is doing two things. Number one, he is using Gaza, the destruction there, the settler terrorism that we see in the West Bank, as his election campaign. So he's promising the Israeli public that if he's reelected, he will finish the job in Gaza. We're seeing him, his Minister of Defense, Israel Katz, his Minister of Finance, Bezalel Smotrich, all of them promising one after the other that Israel's plan for Gaza remains, resuming military operations back to full scale, doing even more destruction than what we have seen before, because now Israel doesn't have any hostages in there, so they can accelerate the damage and destruction exponentially, and basically ethnically cleansing Gaza completely and rebuilding Jewish-only settlements in the enclave. So that is number one. The other thing is that Netanyahu is trying to show that he's stronger than the United States and the international community, that he cannot be pressured by Trump. So when the Trump plan was announced and the Trump roadmap was then announced this year, I think in July, when Hamas accepted to disarm, lay down its arms in return for Israel's withdrawal, Netanyahu used it for his theatrics to pretend to be stronger than Trump, to pretend to be the Winston Churchill of Israel, that he can stand on his own against a storm and not bend at all. And one of the reasons for this is because opposition parties in Israel are attacking Netanyahu from the right, not from the left. So Gadi Eisenkot, the next premier in Israel, supposedly the one with the highest chance of winning and becoming prime minister, has been telling the Israeli public that Netanyahu will, quote, squander and waste away the achievements, the military achievements of the IDF in Gaza, and capitulate to Trump and fulfill his roadmap. So Netanyahu is stuck in the position of pretending that, no, I am actually stronger than Trump and I can pretend and prevent any progress.
0: I wanted to get your response to the foreign minister of the UK. We were just in London yesterday. Ed Miliband was in Liverpool addressing the Labour Party.
16: And I want to say to the millions of people in this country, and indeed elsewhere, who have been moved and outraged by the plight of the Palestinian people, we hear you. You were right. We call out ethnic cleansing by the settler terrorists in the West Bank. We call out the evidence of war crimes in Gaza. We call out Israel's illegal occupation of Palestine. And we match words with action. We will ban the import of goods from illegal settlements. We will disrupt the supply lines of British finance, British construction, and British services for illegal settlements. And when it comes to the attempt to destroy the two-state solution, this party, this movement, this government says, we will not let you succeed.
0: So that's the British Foreign Minister Ed Miliband on Monday, saying there will be new economic sanctions on Israeli settlements. This speech came a day after police, though, arrested more than 50 protesters outside the Labour Party conference in Liverpool, with demonstrators nonviolently urging support for the banned Direct Action Group Palestine Action in the UK. Mohammed Shahada.
15: It's extraordinary and very surprising to me. A few years ago, before October 7th, before the genocide in Gaza, the idea of even demanding from those governments to impose sanctions on Israeli settlements was so laughable, so impossible and unthinkable that no one would even try to bring it up. And what we see now with Ed Miliband, it's an extraordinary speech. It was very heartwarming to watch, especially from someone that comes from a Jewish background, that grew up in a household that was very supportive of Israel, and to see that transformation. It shows even more deeply that it's not about Ed Miliband himself. It shows the fundamental shift in public opinion in the United Kingdom, that now those in power are trying basically to catch up with where public opinion is. Nonetheless, what we see here is an extraordinary shift in rhetorics, but not an equally strong shift in actions. There's still more that needs to be done, banning weapon exports to Israel, basically sanctioning Israeli government officials, Netanyahu himself, his entire cabinet, the Israeli army. If Ed Miliband is saying that war crimes were committed in Gaza, that incriminates the chain of command. And the last point is that I hope that Miliband's speech is the future of the Democratic Party in the next few months.
0: The son of the imprisoned Palestinian leader, Marwan Barghouti, his name is Ara Barghouti, was recently interviewed by Piers Morgan and shared his reaction to seeing National Security Minister Itamar Ben-Gvir taunting his father in prison in a video.
17: As a son, it was a shock to me to see my father in this condition. And this is important to highlight, that my father has been put in solitary confinement right after October 7th, even though obviously he has nothing to do with it. He has been tortured, assaulted multiple times.
18: You ever get to see him or speak to him?
17: I haven't been able to see him in 4 years. I haven't been able to speak to him in 4 years. I haven't been able to hug or even touch my father in 25 years. And this is an experience.
18: In 25 years?
17: Yes, and this is an experience that thousands of Palestinians go through.
0: So that was the son of Marwan Barghouti. And for a global audience, if you can talk about Marwan Barghouti's significance. On Saturday, you wrote on social media, quote, releasing Marwan Barghouti would be the most consequential event in Palestinian politics since the death of Yasser Arafat. He's the only leader that can unify Palestinians, and that's precisely why.

0: father of the Palestinian nation, as our own Nelson Mandela. And basically, that legend allows him, when he comes out, to do things that other Palestinian leaders in today's political mainstream are incapable of doing, one of which is to unify the Palestinian factions, to heal the divide and accomplish total reconciliation. We see that in every poll, Marwan Barghouti is by a giant margin leading against any opponent from Fatah or Hamas or any other political party for that matter. And that's precisely why you have people even in the Israeli lobby in the United States or in the Israeli army and the Israeli government that are in favor of releasing him, because from their perspective, the power of Barghouti allows him to take steps of reconciliation and compromise vis-a-vis Israel that no other Palestinian leader would be able to without his legitimacy coming into question. From our perspective, it's basically we see that he would revitalize the Palestinian street. He would reestablish the connection between the leadership and the public and energize our movement again. And that's precisely why Netanyahu told John Kerry in 2013 that he would never release him, because he's the only one that can unify Palestinians. Releasing him at this stage is the single most consequential event in reviving Palestinian politics that has been long murdered by a veto from the United States, from Israel, from the international community that heavily invested in maintaining the divide between Gaza and the West Bank, Hamas and Fatah, the diaspora and Palestinians in the occupied territory. And that's precisely why we need to add it as an agenda item for the Democratic Party in the United States. I saw Ro Khanna already advocating for his release. And that is the right thing to do at this stage.
1: Finally, Naza has just been released. The documentary by Yuval Mohamed and Rachel Soar, a film that portrays the Israeli military's use of secret AI-powered system to deliberately and systematically target and kill civilians in Gaza, received this record ovation at the Venice Film Festival, exposing Where's Daddy and Lavender, something Yuval has been reporting on, others, Palestinians and Israelis have been talking about overall in this film, Yuval Abraham. If you can finally comment on the significance of this film and the Israeli, some officials in the Israeli government threatening to remove the citizenship of these filmmakers.
0: So the movie Naza, it perfectly captures the distinction between disproportionate warfare in which you're attacking an enemy and then civilians in high numbers are getting killed, and genocide in which the civilian population is the target. If you watch the movie, you can't help but come out with the impression that Hamas, in that instance, Hamas militants that were being targeted, were basically the excuse or the alibi or even the collateral damage, that you see Israeli soldiers that are saying that they were authorized to drop a bomb that would kill 500 civilians, most of whom are children and women, to get to one junior Hamas militant that even may or may not be there in the first place. And the idea is to use that militant as an excuse for maximum damage. That's why we saw the chief of staff of the IDF at the start of the war, Herzi Halevi, saying that the focus for us is on the damage, not on the accuracy. That's why we're seeing Israeli politicians and military generals and commanders throughout the genocide that were telling their soldiers explicitly, destroy everything. Don't leave anything standing. Maximum destruction. I even met Israeli soldiers here in Copenhagen. A colleague of mine brought them here to testify before European decision makers and politicians. And when I met them, their testimony was very simple. It was three things. We were told to destroy everything in our face. We were told to kill every single person that crosses an invisible line. And we were told to use people as human shields systematically. The problem is that most decision makers refused to even meet with those soldiers to hear the testimony because they wanted to maintain plausible deniability. So now having that power being captured in image, in art, it is extraordinary. And that's why Israel feels threatened.
1: Mohamed Shahada, I want to thank you so much for being with us, writer and analyst from Gaza, visiting fellow at the European Council on Foreign Relations, lives here in Copenhagen. Next week marks the 25th anniversary of the 2001 U.S. invasion of Afghanistan. We'll speak with a Danish-Afghan journalist, Najib Raja. His most recent documentary on Afghanistan is titled Winning Hearts and Minds. In 2008, he was kidnapped by the Taliban, but escaped. Stay with us.
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1: This is Democracy Now!, democracynow.org, the War and Peace Report. I'm Amy Goodman. We're broadcasting from Copenhagen, Denmark. Next week marks the 25th anniversary of the U.S. invasion of Afghanistan, which began October 7, 2001. The war and occupation would go on for nearly 20 years. Following the withdrawal of international troops in 2021, the Taliban quickly returned to power. We end today's show with the award-winning Danish-Afghan journalist and documentary filmmaker Najib Khaja. His most recent documentary is an investigation into what went wrong in the war, a question with many answers. In the film titled Winning Hearts and Minds, Khaja returns to the capital of Helmand Province with fellow filmmaker, former Danish soldier Martin Tam Andersen. Danish and British troops had been deployed to Musa Qala in 2006 to defend their allies, the local police, against Taliban insurgents. What they didn't understand at the time is the police were a ruthless drug cartel. The film was released in 2023 and featured on the BBC's Storyville series. This is the trailer for Winning Hearts and Minds.
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4: My first impression of the police was positive. I got it through Chief of Police Koka.
5: He was the most effective man in dealing with Afghan police officers that I had met.
6: But actually, we know that you're probably a murdering, raping, drug trafficker.
4: Koka and Issa Khan are synonymous with tyranny.
7: Be careful about Issa Khan. If he gets angry, you can't escape.
8: They took off my clothes and raped me.
9: There were 14 or 15 boys there who were used as sex slaves.
10: I'm aghast this is taking place.
11: We might all be ambushed. They could turn on us at any time.
12: The Danes, did they make these claims against me? Can't you stop the film from coming out?
9: I'd sacrifice myself for your head. Things haven't been the same since you left.
1: That's the trailer for Winning Hearts and Minds. We're joined now here in Copenhagen by Najib Khaja, the award-winning Danish-Afghan journalist, war correspondent, filmmaker, kidnapped by the Taliban in 2008. Held hostage for a week before escaping. We'll talk about that in a minute, but it's great to have you with us. I think the last time we spoke to you was when the Taliban fell. You were in Kabul. We were interviewing you there.
13: Yeah.
1: But right now, why did you call this film Winning Hearts and Minds?
13: Because, you know, that was like the headline when the foreign forces went into Afghanistan. That the whole purpose, you know, the whole strategy was to win hearts and minds. But what happened was exactly the opposite, actually. They lost the hearts and minds. And the reason why they lost them was that they allied themselves with forces that in rural Afghanistan were considered worse than the Taliban, you know. So for the rural Afghans, I'm talking specifically about southern and eastern Afghanistan, the police forces and the warlords that were fighting side by side with American, Danish and British forces, they were drug cartels, they were ruthless criminals, they were rapists, So basically, you know, the film that we did, Martin, Tom Anderson and me, is about one of these cartels in Musakala, in Helmand. It was the first big city in rural Afghanistan that fell to the Taliban in 2006. And it started like it was a snowball that started back then. And it developed into a very big snowball that took the rest of the country and ending with Taliban taking back power in 21.
1: You profile Issa Khan and Abdul Wali Khoka. You talk about the West's favorite leaders there and who they actually were.
13: Yeah. Yeah, we do. What happened was that Martin and I, we embedded ourselves with their forces. They didn't know that we were doing an investigative documentary, actually revealing their atrocities. They thought that we were going to do some kind of a propaganda film about how, you know, how the friends of the West, they worked in southern Afghanistan. But, you know, the parallel process while we were embedded with them was also finding their victims, interviewing them, checking the sources, trying to verify the facts that people were telling us.
1: Like the Chai boys, the tea boys that they raped.
13: Yes, and also kidnapping random boys from poor families, exploiting them, sexually abusing them, and also demanding big ransoms, killing innocent people, collective punishment of villages.
1: These were, to be clear, not Taliban. These were the forces that the U.S., that the West was working with.
13: Yes, and these were the forces, Issa Khan and Khoka's forces, they were in Musakala, and the forces, their forces cooperated with American forces, British forces, and Danish forces.
1: How did you get kidnapped in 2008?
13: I tried to do an embed with the Taliban, and I was set up by the person, the so-called fixer, who was supposed to give me the access,
1: and
13: he sold me.
1: How did you escape?
13: I managed to escape together with my photographer. We convinced one of the guards to flee together with us. We bribed him, basically.
1: It's 25 years later, Najib, after the U.S. bombed, invaded Afghanistan. What do you think is the most important lesson?
13: The important lesson is that the Afghans, they've been the victims under the previous rule, but also under the current rule. You know, the Afghans, they've been, you know, they've been, what can you call it? Like, it's like a chessboard, and they're just being thrown around by the different power brokers in the country. And first, under the previous government, it was the rural Afghans who suffered most. And now it's, you know, the more progressive Afghans living in the cities who are suffering under the totalitarian rule of the Taliban. So ultimately, what we learned is that the Afghans, they're always, the average Afghans are the losers every time.
1: Mm. And the Taliban, you feel, coming to power, were a response to the brutality of the warlords, the drug lords, the rapists that the West worked with?
13: That's one of the answers. There are a lot of answers to this question. A lot of other things also went wrong. But one of the reasons, one of the big reasons, is that, you know, it was a reaction. And I have to emphasize that they were the lesser evil in some of the rural areas. They were not the lesser evil in the cities. In areas like Kabul and Mazar, a lot of people were benefiting from the foreign presence. Women, they had rights. And, you know, they were going to universities and working as journalists.
1: And we're going to talk more about that in part two of our discussion. Najib Khaja, award-winning Danish-Afghan journalist, covered the wars in Afghanistan and Syria. His latest film, Winning Hearts and Minds. I want to thank our crew here in Copenhagen, Peter Thorso, Casper Thorso, Charlotte Peterson, Michael Berendt. Happy birthday to Paul Powell. We'll be at the Grand Theater tonight at 7 for the screening of Steal a Story, Please. I'll be speaking after with director Carl Diehl. Special thanks to Dennis Moynihan. We're in Copenhagen.
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You are listening to Be Kind Rewind, the show that's all about the 80s. My apologies, I had a bunch of technical difficulties and I've lost our theme song again, so I'm sorry, I won't be playing a theme song, but you should know that this show is all about the 80s. It is a collective, which means that every week there is a different DJ in here playing their version of the 80s. So it is my turn this week. I'm Melinda B, and I'm not entirely sure what kind of show I did today. It's kind of cold wave, but kind of not. A little bit new wave, but kind of not. A little bit post-punk, but kind of not. When I was younger, they would have just called a lot of this stuff goth or goth adjacent, but I was not, I didn't like the Sisters of Mercy, so I was never accepted into the goth embrace. But we're gonna try here with some music, and we're gonna start out with Liaison Dangereux, and that sorry, I apologize for that, it's terrible. French accent with Los Niños del Parque right here on Be Kind Rewind.

right. That was the Human League with Seconds off of Dare, but originally released as the B-side of their debut single, Get Up and Use Me, which, I'm looking at the wrong thing. I am looking at the wrong thing. Nope, that was released on Dare. Sorry, that's the next band we're playing. Holy cow. Actually, a song about the assassination of John F. Kennedy, apparently, as in it took seconds to end a life and a public image right there in Dallas in 1963. Right before that, we heard from Liaison Dangereux with Los Niños del Parque. My French is just out the window these days. They are out of Dusseldorf. That was from about 1981. There's a member in there out of DAF. There's also someone there that was, Beate Bartel was out of Einstürzende Neubauten, early Einstürzende Neubauten. And then we had Christo Haas, who came out of DAF. That's considered a founding track in electronic body music, and this is all beyond my genre pay grade. Once again, I just thought all this stuff was goth or goth adjacent back when I used to go to clubs and stand off in the corner, because that's what I like to do. Coming up next, we have a song from Fire Engines, which is indeed the B-side to Get Up and Use Me. Everything's Roses, right here on Be Kind Rewind, the show that is all about the 80s.

0: Cabaret Voltaire Senseria coming out around 1984, I think. The band actually formed in 1971. Been around a long time, making really interesting electronic music, influenced a whole crap ton of bands that came around about in the 1980s. Actually, the basis for this whole show, because I was thinking to myself, you know, I'd like kind of like to hear Senseria, and then just kind of found other stuff I liked in a similar vein. Right before that, The Fashion Party from the Neon Judgment. This is from an 88 release, I believe. Interesting. I don't think I had heard much Neon Judgment before. Another band that comes out of the electronic body movement, but also called Cold Wave. So, well, I'm just going to throw all these genres into one big bucket and we'll see what happens, right? Also industrial music too, which I had forgotten that's what goth adjacent always was to me, was industrial music. And right before that, we heard from Fire Engines, one of my favorite Scottish bands coming out of the postcard, I don't want to call it movement, but postcard label, sort of singles club up there. I don't really know what to call it, but, boy, do I love that band. Every once in a while I hear a band, I'm like, wow, that's a band I think I'd like to listen to forever. And there is one of them. So now we're going to move on and hear a little bit of Visage. But first, you're going to hear about our Community Garden DJ residency, which is coming up, I believe, this Thursday. And we're going to have a theme of Yachttober. That's hard to say. Yachttober, which is going to be a little bit of yacht love. Jesus, this is really hard to say. It could have been a better name, I guess. A little bit of yacht rock coming up this Thursday at Community Garden. So stay tuned for Visage right after this message.
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That was Fiat Lux with Secrets, round about 1984, probably very early 1984. They were a trio made up of singer Steve Wright, a multi-instrumentalist David Crickmore, and they were joined by a saxophonist named Ian Nelson, who is the younger brother of Bill Nelson, who produced their first single and released it on Cocteau Records in about, well, here it says 1982, so. That was not their first single, though. They split up in about 1985, reunited in 2017. Boy, did I was enormously fond of that song when I was a youngster. I cannot remember where I heard it. I'm like sitting here trying to remember where I heard it, and I think it might have been one of the weird little comps that I would pick up whenever I found them, like Modern Dance or Modern Heroes or something like that. But I cannot quite remember where it came from. Right before that, we heard Ever So Lonely from Monsoon, released about 1981. And it was one of the first UK chart hits that actually fused Indian classical or folk instrumentation into it, with new wave pop, I should say, because.

And but it's kind of like it's an odd, almost a like Baroque clown look without the makeup, I guess you'd say. There's a lot of really interesting and crazy fashion going on there at the beginning of the 1980s. You are listening to Be Kind Rewind, the show that's all about the 80s. I'm your host this time around, Melinda B. We're a show collective with different DJs that come in every week to give you their version of the 1980s. Today it's my turn, and I'm just a little discombobulated in general these days. But today was kind of a show that I wasn't entirely sure what I wanted to do. So I guess we landed in cold wave, industrial. I don't know. There have been so many genres revealed to me during the show. I'm endlessly surprised at the genre names I keep coming across. Like, oh, I did not realize I enjoyed that particular type of music. A lot of the stuff, electronic body music, which I've been very much enjoying. So we're gonna keep moving ahead with more of it. But next up, we're gonna hear a band that you may think you know who it is, but it's not who you think it is. This is Camouflage with the Great Commandment, right here on Be Kind Rewind.

That is 11 Pond with Watching Trees from about 1986. The only American band I'm playing today, which really I need to start playing more American bands on my time here on Be Kind Rewind. They were from Rochester, New York, released that on a very small label, and it kind of just went nowhere. But like so many things, became an insane collector's item that, you know, it went for almost as much. I do another show called The Africa Express, and I always joke you kind of need a trust fund to buy some African records, and approached that price level. Went for around $900 to $1,000 on the secondary market, which is kooky, out of Rochester, Watching Trees. I can imagine at times around Rochester, Watching Trees is the only thing you had to do, being slightly familiar with that area. Right before that was Tease from Berserk in a Hayfield. Probably somewhere between 1981 to 1985. It was a little bit hard to get that entirely, get any information on them. Not sure if they're British or French. Weird little time period when it was very popular to release just a cassette. So it was pulled from a cassette release. And then right before that, we heard The Great Commandment from Camouflage, often referred to as kind of a Depeche Mode clone, but a great band in their own right out of Germany. That was from around 1987. 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And this is Be Kind Rewind, the show that's all about the 80s. I'm your host this week, Melinda B. Once again, we are collective. So a different host comes in every week and gives you their version of the 80s. We have Kim J. Simpson, DJ Lucifer, and DJ Alejo, who all come in and play great 80s music for you from all over the place. Doesn't have to be new wave. It can be R&B, old school hip hop, hair metal. Could go on forever. And that's what the show is about. Just looking at 1980s music and culture. So up next, what is going to be up next here? I did not even check it out. We are going to hear from Flock of Seagulls. Not probably what you are used to hearing from Flock of Seagulls. This particular song is called Talking, right here on Be Kind Rewind.

All right, in the background you can hear a little bit of Throbbing Gristle with Distant Dreams Part 2. Right before that we heard Disco Rough from Mathematiques Modernes, Africa and White from China Crisis. Right before that, Si Famir Ogrido from A Certain Ratio. The very strange Klakto Wiedestein from Blue Rondo Olive Turk, referencing there both Dave Brubeck and Charlie Parker, kind of funny. And we started off with Talking from A Flock of Seagulls. We are just about out of time here on Be Kind Rewind. I just want to thank everybody who donated during our membership drive. 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I hope you are enjoying hearing your donation at work on the radio today. 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Upcoming events, please keep in mind that we have our community garden DJ residency coming up this Thursday, and that theme is Yachttober. I think it's yacht. I want to say yuck. I don't know. I don't know what my brain is doing. It's making my mouth move funny today. And that's a great bunch of DJs. You can find out more on our website, koop.org, or on our socials. And I just want to thank everyone for listening. Just stay tuned for Lush. Oh my goodness. La Chateau Daddio. He's waving to me from the other studio. Yep, that's coming up next, along with all of our great programming going into the evening. Remember to stay tuned on koop.org after 7 p.m. to hear all of our wonderful after-hours show. Once again, you can find out more about that on our website. In the meantime, enjoy a little bit of Throbbing Gristle, and stay tuned also for the Co-op Health Report coming up in just a few minutes. Thanks so much for tuning. I'll see you soon.

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1: Are you prepared for an emergency? This is Co-op Community Health Report, bringing you stories and information about health and social issues impacting Austin communities and the people who call Central Texas home. This week, we speak with David Weekman with Austin's Emergency Management.
2: My name is David Weekman, just like you said. I get the privilege of serving the Austin community as the Public Information and Marketing Program Manager for Austin Emergency Management. So I oversee all of our communications for the city during emergencies and disaster, collecting and gathering information from all the different departments during a disaster and getting it out there to the community so they know what they can do. Great team effort during disasters. But when it's blue sky days, as we say, we're out there promoting information on preparedness and trying to get people ready. In September, which happens to be National Emergency Preparedness Month, we host our annual Get Ready Central Texas Emergency Preparedness Fair. And we also host a monthly emergency preparedness pop-up on the third Wednesday of every month. The major winter storms that we had, I think, kind of spawned it to where people had questions about emergency preparedness. What does it mean to be prepared? And it's an opportunity to teach people about the four steps of preparedness. We tell people that you need to make a plan, build a kit, know your neighbors, and stay informed. We tell people to stay weather aware also. So being aware, if you're going to be out and about and it is hot in the summer, it's still hot right now, or bring some water with you. If you're going to be out and about with your pet, have a collapsible bowl, which we have in our emergency preparedness kits that we will be distributing. Having a plan is the first step. And then a kit, have that at home. We have checklists that you can work on and build off of. FEMA recommends having 3 days of food and water for everyone in case you either need to hunker down or you need to get out of your home. We try to encourage people to have 7 days because you could possibly be without power for more than 3 days based on some of the winter weather that we've seen previously. Knowing your neighbors, knowing their needs, knowing your needs, understanding what skills you have, what skills your neighbors have. You are the help until the help arrives. Having your documents, stuff that's irreplaceable that you can't replace, having that somewhere where you can grab and go. Maybe it's a watertight bag. Having it ready so you can take it with you is very important. Go around and take photos and videos of every room in your home and everything that's in those rooms for insurance purposes and save it on a jump drive and put that jump drive in that go bag. We highly encourage people to subscribe and register at warncentraltexas.org. We tell people we want you to make sure that you're opting in to receiving wireless emergency alerts. That's through FEMA's Integrated Public Alert and Warning System. It's geo-targeted. Texas leads the nation in percentage of population that has opted out of receiving those wireless emergency alerts. We had pop-up events 10 times throughout the year. So we go to a library in each city council district. So if you check the schedule on our website at readycentraltexas.org, we will be handing out copies of our neighborhood preparedness guide, which has worksheets in the back of it to work on your plan and start building out your kit. It has tips on what to do before, during, and after all the different weather hazards that hit the Austin area, and we have it available in multiple languages.
1: 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Thank you so much for listening.

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There I am. 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
1: 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We began our show today with the Yardbirds with The Nas Are Blue from the 1966 album Roger the Engineer. And then we heard The Nas, who took their name from that Yardbirds song. We heard Open My Eyes from their self-titled debut from 1968. On SGC Records, The Nas, fronted by Todd Rundgren. And wouldn't you know it, next up we had Todd Rundgren with The Death of Rock and Roll off a 1975 album called Initiation. And we wrapped that set up with Yesterday's Children giving us Providence Bummer from their self-titled one and only album from 1970 on Map City, sounding suspiciously like The Nas Are Blue. I'm not saying that they copied that, but it sure sounds a lot like it. I guess great minds think alike. And 512-472-5667 if you'd like to check in today, or you can email Rocky at koop.org anytime with comments or requests. And a couple of weeks ago, during our Texas Jam on our membership drive show, I played a little bit of Bugs Henderson. And today, I got some really good reaction to that. So today, we're going to have Bugs Henderson and the Shuffle Kings covering Paul McCartney, John Lennon's Ticket to Ride. This comes from a 2009 album, called Vienna Calling from Austin to Austria. Thanks for joining me today. Here's a little Bugs to keep us rolling right along.

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1: 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I would like to echo Federico's thank you, especially focused on the people that gave during our membership drive during Le Chateau Daddio. We had Andy and Dan and Joelle and Alexis and Tom and Terry and Jimmy and Kelly, and they all gave generous donations during this program 2 weeks ago during the membership drive. And, you know, it all goes into the same pot, but I'm so happy that Le Chateau has some people that care enough about it to donate during that time. Thank you so much, people. We really do appreciate it. It is 4:59 and a half here in Austin, Texas. We just heard Edgar Winter with Jump Right Out from, I believe it was a debut album, Entrance, 1970 on Epic Records. And before that, we had a great Beatles cover, Ticket to Ride by Bugs Henderson and the Shuffle Kings from his album Vienna Calling from Austin to Austria. And in my opinion, he may be just a little bit underappreciated. I'm not too sure how many people out there have ever heard of Bugs Henderson. He has a big catalog, but it's one of those things where I don't think he ever got the label support that he deserved, you know. I did see him a lot. He played all over Texas for a very long time. Unfortunately, passed away a number of years ago. Coming up next, I'll let the BBC guy introduce these folks. You are listening to
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Do you know, baby, I treat you that way myself. And then one day you need my help. Tell me, well, tell me, baby, what you gonna do? Oh, what will you do? What you gonna do?

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1: 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And that was Wishbone Ash with Blind Eye off their self-titled album from 1970. Before that, we heard Manfred Mann with What You Gonna Do from The Five Faces of Manfred Mann, 1964, on his Master's Voice label. And before that, a group out of Australia called Mackenzie Theory with Extraterrestrial Boogie from their debut album, Out of the Blue, 1973. They were only together, I think, from 71 to 74. They had a live album in 74 called Bon Voyage, which is totally appropriate. And we started that set with The Kinks with Milk Cow Blues off The Kink Controversy, 1965 on Pi Records. 512-472-5667 if you'd like to check in. You can email Rocky, koop.org, anytime with comments or requests. Coming up next, group called Blackfoot here on Le Chateau.

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My name is Rocky, and our latest set began with a group called Blackfoot out of Jacksonville, Florida, with Take a Train, classic Southern rock there from 1975 off the album No Reservations. And then we went to Birmingham, England with Blackfoot Sioux, with their cool cut, Standing in the Road, probably the better one of their better-known tracks, for sure, from their 1973 album, Nothing to Hide. And then we just heard J.D. Blackfoot from Cleveland with Pink Sun off his album, The Ultimate Prophecy, and that was 1973, and I just happened to think there was a guy that lived in Detroit next to the airport, and he complained about the noise all the time. They wouldn't do anything about it. And he had a big warehouse next to him that he owned, and he painted in great big letters on top of that warehouse where you could see it flying over, "Welcome to Cleveland." And I thought that was kind of cool. 512-472-5667. If you'd like to check in today, you can email Rocky at KOOP.org. Here's some West, Bruce, and Lang to pull us forward here. It is 5:32 in Austin. 28 minutes to go before we turn the mic over to Ken Z in Heartbeat's Indigenous Hour, and I know you'll want to stick around for that one.

Tune in every Monday with me, Sonic George, for Guitar Picks at 10 a.m. It's a fascinating hour of guitar appreciation, from Abercrombie to Zoller. You'll hear fan favorites, plugged and unplugged, 8-string, 12-string, resonators, forgotten classics. Dan Electro's, Fenders, Kramers, Martins, Humbuckers, Maserites. Sooner or later, we'll get to them all. 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

In the background, we have The Dawn of Magic by Twink from their album Think Pink 1970. And up here in the foreground, by the way, my name is Rocky. This is Le Chateau Daddy-O. And up here in the foreground, we just heard Rhinoceros with I Need Love from their self-titled album from 1968. I believe the first of three albums they put out on Elektra. And prior to that, we had Mountain with Never in My Life from their album Climbing in 1970. Before that, Beck Bogart and a piece with Lady off their self-titled album from 73. And that set began with West, Bruce, and Lang with Backfire off their debut album, Whatever Turns You On. And I do believe we are all caught up. Kenzie will be here in just a mere, looks like about 8.5 minutes, I think. My name is Rocky. Le Chateau is your home for the finest vintage rock and psychedelic adventure anywhere on the radio dial, and I hope I've been able to at least prove a little bit of that today. I would like to once again thank all the people that donated during Le Chateau during our membership drive. We had Andy and Dan and Joelle and Alexis and Tom and Terry and Jimmy and Kelly. Thank you all so much for supporting this program and, more importantly, Co-op Radio. As a whole, we are headed out today with a request, Jethro Tull. This is No Lullaby from the 1978 album Heavy Horses here on Co-op Radio, 91.7 FM and KOOP.org. Thanks so much. 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

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One earth, one sky, one ocean. All my relations, for all my ancestors. Kenzi aquí, su mesero mestizo, con voces y sonidos del mundo nuestro, on Heartbeats. OCO, welcome and bienvenidos. Vivimos aquí todavía en 91.7 FM since 1994, deep in the heart of the Lone Star State, on occupied Turtle Island, Hoka. We continually honor the caretakers and colonized communities of this land where we stand, including the Tonkawa, Tejas, Comanche, and all indigenous non-human species who've called Austin home, recognized or not, by the modern capitalist governments of the USA, Mexico, and Texas. Oshtah.

0: And thank you, as always, to Tamara Podemski and Spirit Nation from the turn of the millennium, Bichon. See you, y'all. Maybe you've heard that the old and moldy orange clown in D.C. today intensified his tariff terrorism to try and force Canada to apologize in his North American trade war. I don't think it's funny, but I do have some hilarious twofers from Demon Flying Fox off of YouTube. I've shared their stuff before. They've got some amazing animal AI, artificial intelligence videos that are fun, beautiful to look at, and highly political. So I want y'all to please consider this Heartbeats an hour of, consider it a unique audio gift for all the sustainers and friends of Austin Community Radio that came for us recently. Thanks again to Nathan from Folkville for helping out. Kinsey here streaming live with tons of musical opinions. We're featuring this evening young indigenous producers of Mexico, of the Frozen North, and of the Maori in New Zealand. All independent video artists available on YouTube. First from 2018, it's Rise by the AK Rebel collaborative group of Inupiaq, Inuit, or Yupik teens and 20-somethings. Then Yupik singer Brian Nikolai's Alaska Grown single, all heard only here on Co-op.
1: We have never been defeated. Others have tried to remove our knowledge through religion and the education systems. They've always tried to sever our connections to our lands, our waters, and our rights. But what they didn't know was that killing the Indian to save the man would only strengthen our fight to protect what is ours. To be who we've always been. We have always been here. We will always be here.

0: We have never been defeated. We are still here. We still exist. They took our name, they took our language, our songs and our dances. But we are still here. You come from survivors. Look in the mirror. You are a culmination of everything your ancestors have been through. Every victory they won, every disease they survived, every loss they walked away from. Do not be afraid of who you are, because we will rise again.
1: Intertribal indigenous youth of Alaska, sounding at times almost like they were Maori from New Zealand. Here's a Yupik 28-year-old, Byron.
2: Lisa

0: Hello, my name is Samantha Kigutek Metcalf. I'm 12 years old, in grade 7, and I love to throat sing. My mom's family is from Arctic Bay, Nunavut, and my dad's family is from Nunatsiavut.
1: Hello, my name is Kayla Nanauk de Grand Pre. I'm 11 years old, in grade 7, and I love to throat sing. My dad is French-Canadian, and my mom is Scottish and Inuit, and we are Tarnakhik.
0: Tarnakhik means two souls.
1: About 60, 70 years ago, people weren't allowed to throat sing because of residential schools. So I'm throat singing because of the residential schools. Throat singing is a game between two women or children. Whoever laughs or messes up first loses.
0: We learned throat singing at Ottawa Inuit Children's Center when we were 2 years old.
1: The style of our singing is different than normal singing. We use our throats.
0: And when we're throat singing, like harmony singing, they sing together. But we throat sing like this.
1: At opposite times. So the first song that we will perform is called The Poor Little Dog. The story behind this song is that a girl had a pack of dogs and everyone told her that the runt of the litter would die through the winter. So she sang this song every night to the dog and it became the leader of the pack.
0: The second song that we will be doing is called Love Song. It is a lullaby for the babies.
1: The last song that we will be doing is called The Polar Bear and the Wolf. It's supposed to be imitating the polar bear and the wolf fighting.
2: Pretty cool. Grade school aged young ladies doing throat singing, Alaskan style. Inuit, Inupiaq, and Yupik. So from young Alaskan throat singers to a volcanic Mexican cave now, the lovely voice of Ximena Sariñana y su cuarteto, Rompe, Tradicional y Moderno.

0: Ximena Sariñana. More songs, two more from her volcanic cave in Mexico. Later on, tonight's Heartbeats Indigenous Hour.
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2: Global outrage, mass protests now breaking out around the world over skyrocketing oil prices and food prices caused by Trump's war with Iran. Protesters burning tires from Syria all the way to Guatemala. In Portugal, roads at a standstill as drivers lay on their horns. In the Philippines and in Sudan, people are dealing with blackouts, long lines at gas stations. Some pumps have run dry. A sign of what could happen as this spreads around the world, because the situation is getting worse. The United States still does not have control of the Strait of Hormuz, and Iranian-backed militants now control the vital Bab al-Mandeb Strait, the gateway to the Red Sea. And in the United States, it's added up. The war has already cost consumers over $100 billion in higher gas and diesel prices, something that Treasury Secretary Scott Bessent did not want to discuss today.
3: Since the war started, gas prices are up 52%. Yes or no, are you aware of that?
4: Gas prices are up
3: 52% since the war started. Are you aware of this issue? Yes or no?
4: From what to what? I think that's not a good number.
2: Well, the pain of rising prices for gas, oil, diesel, motor oil, and soon heat is a daily hit to Americans. It's a daily part of conversation. And it comes in addition to the cost to taxpayers of borrowing money, because that's what it is now, for a massive war. The Iran war has cost nearly $40 billion in just the first months of the war. That number's according to the Congressional Budget Office. And it only accounts for the cost to the end of July, right? So March, April, May, June, July, just the first 5 months, not the past two even. And it does not include the damage to U.S. bases and hundreds of U.S. buildings across the region. And despite this being the 200th day of the war with Iran, the Trump administration does not want to use the W word.
5: We're in a, I call it a skirmish, because that's what it is.
6: President Trump announcing an additional 10% tariff on Canadian goods after a TV ad from Ontario used audio of Ronald Reagan criticizing tariffs.
7: And now a response from Canada.

You could probably tell from the crowd. That came from a recent comedy from the late Colbert Show, which was removed by CBS, and recent tragedy, which was reported by CNN and WLA News. It will keep dragging on past Election Day, as you probably gathered. Let's hope the trade war does not. It's the Canadian Resistance Army.

0: This is a weather advisory from the shores of Lake
1: An eagle landed on Lake Ontario's shore, ready to change the map once more. He said, nobody's built a sign this size, then raised it up before our eyes. A beaver spotted the grand display, chewed it down before midday. The sign

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1: 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Those folks produced the anti-Trump Greenland Defense Front last winter, and I remember sharing some of them back in February or March. That was before these killer Canadian Resistance Army videos, like we just heard here on Co-op.
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little bit of rumiakta for you from the Andes del Sur. We're headed to New Zealand soon. I want y'all to stick around, then we'll come back to a volcanic cave in Mexico here on Heartbeats. I do have a note. Actually, two notes. Let's see. The Native American and Indigenous Studies program at UT Austin is inviting you to Friday's symposium on Afterlives of Extraction. It'll happen Friday, October 2nd from 8:30 in the morning until 5:30. Keynote is at 9, and there's a documentary film screening at 4 o'clock. And it does have a certain focus on uranium mining there, tailings and such, and the Navajo Nation. All this happens at the Glickman Conference Center on campus. It's the RLP building. Friday from 8:30 in the morning till 5:30. And if you'd like more information or RSVP, email to nais@austin.utexas.edu. That's the NICE NAIS Symposium on Afterlives of Extraction. And Saturday, of course, it's our, I can't remember what annual, it might be our 30th annual, Saturday and Sunday, Sacred Springs Powwow in San Marcos. That happens at the Meadows Center on the shores of what we used to call Aquarina Springs. sspowwow.com if you'd like more information. Saturday it runs from 10 until 5, and Sunday from 11 till 5 with grand entries at 11:45 Saturday and an hour later on Sunday. Aztec Dance, or Mexica if you prefer, 2:30 Saturday afternoon. And there's more information at the website, indigenouscultures.org. All right, I believe that's what I needed to share with you. Next, we've got three YouTube singles from a bilingual mixed-blood Maori artist, Ray. He spells it R-E-I. He directs his own videos and dances in a Scots kilt, so he's obviously a mixed-blood. His latest release with hip-hoppers Drumming Now and Dreesus is a land-back commentary. Then we'll have a second indigenous political video with English subtitles and Ray's posse doing haka style of Maori aggressive dances. He does sing in both languages. Here's Ray with Through the Pain. I believe, is that the first one? Never Seated. That's it. Never Seated. And then we'll hear haka Through the Pain.

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1: 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Ken Z, your host every Tuesday at 6 for Heartbeats, Indigenous Hour. Gotta love that Maori Kiwi style, perfect for this program. Hope you enjoyed the haka style of Maori aggressive stances before that love song. Back now to Ximena Sariñana and her friends in Mexico last year. Cosas.

Las cosas simples, the simple things from Ximena Sariñana, featured Santiago Castillas on guitar from the Kamikaze Existence in a cool volcanic cave in Mexico. That cave and that series on YouTube also includes her song Frágil, or Fragile. Nos encantamos con estos sonidos, eh? This is Frágil.

Well, hope you enjoyed that. From Ximena Sariñana, harmonies by Samantha Barron in that cave down in Mexico. Frágil, I'm reminded conceptually of Sting's classic, iconic song, Fragile, same title. But what was I saying? Nos encantamos con estos sonidos de Ximena. Ximena Sariñana from Mexico, and some wonderful sounds there, I would say. Love her style as well as her lovely voice. And I want to thank you all for listening. Please join me next week for Heartbeats Indigenous Hour. Folkville's coming up, and I don't know if I've reminded you, but we do have some wonderful shows later on this evening on the internet. Golden Road Collective will be on from 8 till 9, and it's Blue Magic Radio from 9 until 10. 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